0: coming out of our favorite serial killer.
1: No, I don't believe that. It's not true. It was a joke from a comedian that the internet then took over. But this one, I don't know. This one sounds like it might have just a little bit of oomph to it. Here's four that I felt went together. Jim Morrison of The Doors faked his death and came back as Rush Limbaugh.
2: Oh,
1: I love that. I love that to no end. Jimi Hendrix faked his death and came back as Morgan Freeman. I love that one as well. Kurt Cobain faked his death and came back as River Cuomo and headed up Weezer.
2: Nice.
1: Oh, fantastic. And Katy Perry is really JonBenet Ramsey.
2: Yes.
1: Yeah,
2: I love
1: I've heard that one.
2: Yeah,
1: before.
2: Yeah, because she kind of looks like her.
1: Now, this is even better.
2: Mm-hmm.
1: This has to do with all of the people that lived up in the canyon. There's a lot of folk rocky type people that in the 60s and 70s lived in the canyon outside of Los Angeles. However, why were they there? Jim Morrison, Janis Joplin, and Jimi Hendrix were killed by Nixon's CIA to get rid of the ever-growing 60s counterculture movement. They all died at 27, and they died within a six-month period. And you say, what's that got to do with the canyon? The canyon was part of this. I'm talking about Laurel Canyon, if you don't know. The Laurel Canyon, I love that if somebody gets into the show at this point, they're going to think I'm telling the truth. This Ooh. Is all goofy.
2: Uh-huh.
1: The Laurel Canyon people, and there are books written about Laurel Canyon, was a CIA PSYOP, psychological operation, a PSYOP. The 1960s counterculture was created by the U.S. intelligence community and military specifically to pacify, steer, and ultimately discredit the anti-war movement. So where did this one come from? A guy named David McGowan had a book called Weird Scenes Inside the Canyon. I love this guy. Jim Morrison. Wait a minute. You said Jim Morrison was killed. Yes, but he was part of the Laurel Canyon thing because his father was a Navy admiral in command at the Gulf of Tonkin incident. And they also put Frank Zappa into this. And you say that's impossible. Frank Zappa's father, who, by the way, is known as Francis Zappa. So Frank, I don't know that he's a junior. My dad's name is Joe Burns, too, but I'm not a junior. There's some changes in the middle name. But his father worked for military intelligence and the CIA-affiliated Dugway Proving Grounds. They also have LSD and Marilyn Manson all wrapped up in the whole thing.
2: Whoa.
1: So it was all a PSYOP that
2: Whoa.
1: Had to happen. Oh, but wait. I got one more for you. The one we're going to play. This one I've heard, but I still think it's great. Stevie Wonder is not blind.
2: Oh.
1: There are videos out there that try to catch it. There's a mic stand catch. A mic stand began to fall. Stevie caught it. Stevie walks to the end of the stage and knows exactly when to stop. Okay, says here Shaquille O'Neal and Snoop Dogg have actually recounted instances like Stevie Wonder getting on an elevator, pushing a button, or mentioning FaceTime. Why would a blind person want to do FaceTime?
2: Exactly. They caught it.
1: Now, Stevie Wonder actually has been asked about

0: have Stevie Wonder, who, by the way, is really blind. But, I mean, who am I to get in the way of a good rumor? How about Lady Gaga? Lady Gaga, when she was coming up, her name was Stephanie Germanotta. She killed a woman named Lena Morgana, who was on the cusp of becoming a famous singer, and then took her image.
1: Ooh.
0: And then admitted it in the paparazzi music video. I watched the video. I don't know what people are talking about. Also, Lady Gaga is part of the Church of Satan.
1: How about that?
0: Yeah. She's friends with Xena Shrek.

0: By the way, Shrek is the name of the actor who played the original vampire in Nosferatu, Max Shrek. $100 says that's why her last name is Shrek. It's probably like Levinsky. Daughter of Lanton LaVey from the church. So all that about Lady Gaga. Of course, none of it's true. This one I thought was really interesting. There's a song by Shakira and Pitbull called Get It Started from 2012. And what it did was either predict or tell what was going to happen to Malaysia Airline Flight 370, which was 2 years after the song came out. Why? Because there's a lyric and it says, now it's off to Malaysia. And another lyric that says, two passports, three cities, two countries, one day. Well, that's got to mean something. Oh, here it is. The two passports means two stolen passports used by Iranian passengers to board the doomed flight.
1: They knew.
0: The three cities were mapped to the capital cities connected to the flight's route and the search areas of Kuala Lumpur, Beijing, and Vietnam. Is that enough? That just kind of, to me, is on the same level as The Wizard of Oz is synced up to Dark Side of the Moon.
1: Uh-huh.
0: I mean, if you have enough weed, you can find some things, but who am I to tell you that that's not a true conspiracy theory? I'll simply play the song.
1: And it's better than most.
0: It is. You can make the decision yourself. Pitbull on Rock School. Yeah.

0: Okay, coming into the first break, I have another little grouping that seem to all go together. Rod Stewart and Bonnie Tyler are the same person.
1: No.
0: It's because of the whiskey voice. It really is.
1: Okay. The hair is kind of alike, right?
0: I'll give you that one as well. Now, it's a little hard to read that one because Bonnie Tyler is in a terrible physical state. I'm not sure if she's still in it, but she was put into an induced coma.
1: Oh.
0: Yeah, there's some concern there, but still an interesting conspiracy theory. This is one of my favorites. I watched the video twice, and I saw what I thought was correct. Barack Obama is in the "Whoop, There It Is" music video.
1: Oh, no.
0: Oh, I watched it twice. I had a GA leaning over my shoulder.
1: Is he there?
0: Well, there's a tall, thin man with tightly cropped hair.
1: Yeah.
0: Who, you know, and it was at a distance. Okay, I mean, maybe, but it wasn't me that found it. The young lady who told me about Gator, uh-huh. Or Gator, however you say it, she pointed, went, there he is, and I stopped the thing, and I went, okay, that could be mistaken for Barack Obama, and she said, not mistaken, it is. So, okay, cool. Tupac faked his death to get away from Jada Pinkett Smith.
1: No.
0: I love that one. No.
1: I
0: take my word for it. Tupac did fake his death. He split to Cuba, where he has all of his tapes and a recording studio.
1: Right.
0: And he's helping pay for the Cuban government. And the reason I say that is, who has this much posthumous music? But I don't believe the Jada Pinkett Smith thing. This is another one I loved. B sharp and F flat are real notes. Now, if you're a musician, you know B sharp is actually C. F flat is actually E. And don't get into me about quarter tones like in Indian music, and there really is a B sharp and an F flat. Stop that. It's not true. However, according to this, there is a shadowy cabal of global elites that are stopping you from hearing those notes.
1: Yes, they are.
0: For what end?
1: I don't know.
0: Who's listening to us?
1: WOUB, Athens, Ohio.
0: Brilliant. Back in a minute here on Rock School.

0: talking about some conspiracy theories that I hadn't heard before. Michael Jackson is the illegitimate love child of Diana Ross and Smokey Robinson.
1: Oh, I can see that.
0: I can too. You look at Diana Ross, you look at Michael Jackson, you go, oh.
1: That's why she wanted to be around him so much.
0: That's why he was in The Wiz. There's an entire backstory to this thing. It's the reason Smokey Robinson walked away from the Miracles and started doing a solo act. They found a group called the Jacksons to have him in so it could hide the whole thing.
1: Oh, and yeah.
0: The song Love Child, Never Meant to Be,
1: yes,
0: is about Michael Jackson.
1: Oh, I buy that one 100%.
0: The Eagles stole Hotel California from Jethro Tull. The song is called We Used to Know.

0: I don't know. I think the chords are similar, but yeah, I don't know.
1: I could see that. Why don't they sue them then?
0: Yeah, go for it. I mean, they sue everybody else. They sent my band a cease and desist letter when we put our live version of Life in the Fast Lane up on the YouTubial device. Frank Marino of Mahogany Rush. If you don't know Mahogany Rush, you might want to listen to it if you're a guitarist or just a fan of music. Frank Marino is a brilliant guitarist. It's just that he was never in a band that had the hits. So he's largely forgotten except by people who are like me and just loopy into all of this stuff. However, he couldn't play at the beginning. You listen to their first album, it's just not very good. He went into an LSD-induced coma, and when he woke up, he could play better than Hendrix.
1: My goodness.
0: There's also a belief that Mahogany Rush actually had Frank out front just to mime the guitar parts of Jimi Hendrix. That's a great one. I love that one. Now, what are we going to play? You know the Scorpion song, Winds of Change?
1: Mm-hmm.
0: Like, I think it's actually just Wind of Change. It starts with Klaus Meine whistling. That song was written by the CIA to destabilize the USSR. An investigative journalist named Patrick Radin Keefe, in a 2020 podcast, put it out. Written as a pop song with catchy whistling, because Russians like whistling.
1: Oh my gosh.
0: It was to plant the seeds of hope and liberation across the Iron Curtain. I don't know. I think Rock You Like a Hurricane would have done a better job, but...
1: There's no whistling in that one, right?
0: No, you see, that's hard to whistle in a heavy metal tune.
1: Yeah.
0: So, all right. Scorps, I'm going to make you like Western Democracy. Go.

0: Coming into the bottom of the hour, I'm Joe Burns. You are?
1: Tammy Burns.
0: Do you remember earlier, I mean, this was probably a year ago, we talked about a group called the Shags. Their father, four girls, their father decided he wanted them to be musicians, so he created an album by the Shags, and it's just horrible. The album was called Philosophy of the World. It's become this giant cult thing. Kurt Cobain said that it was one of his favorite albums. It's played horribly. Here's the conspiracy theory. I know, that's all true. The Shags were really the Frank Zappa Mothers of Invention band in drag. And you say, oh, come on, give me a break. What are you basing that on? Well, do go listen or look at the Frank Zappa album, We're Only in It for the Money. Guess how they're dressed? They are in drag. So blatantly, that's true. While you're pondering that, let's do 7 days in 70 seconds. Here be the dates, July 13th through July 19th. Tammy's got Monday. Go.
1: July 13th, 1985, the Live Aid concerts take place in Philly and London to raise money for the hungry in Africa.
0: I'm still angry at my fraternity brothers because I missed it. Now we're going to watch this John Wayne movie.
1: I saw it.
0: July 14th, 1967, The Who began their first headlining American tour. Guess who the opening band was? Herman's Hermits.
1: July 15, 1986, Run DMC's Raising Hell becomes the first rap album certified platinum.
0: July 16th, 1972, Smokey Robinson performs his final show with the Miracles in Washington, D.C.
1: July 17, 1968, the Beatles' fourth film, Yellow Submarine, premieres in London. Did you know that professional voice actors called the Beatles in the film?
0: No actual Beatles, red lines.
1: Really?
0: Yeah. Now, there's a thing at the end where they sort of involve the audience from the screen and they sing all together now, but all the voices inside was just voice actors doing bad Liverpudlian accents. July 18th, 1953, Elvis Presley stops into the Memphis recording studio, pays just under $4, records two songs, My Happiness, and That's When Your Heartache Begins. The studio will later be named Sun Studios, and Elvis will become relatively famous.
1: A little bit.
0: July 19th, 1980, Billy Joel gets his first number one hit. It's still Rock and Roll to Me. Back to the conspiracy theories. This one I had heard before, but we've never done it on the show. There is a progressive rock band called Klaatu, K-L-A-A-T-U. You can get on the streaming services and get the album. They were named after one of the robots in The Day the Earth Stood Still. They're out of Canada, and people believe they are the Beatles.
1: No.
0: Yep, the Beatles recording in secret. Now, the three people that they claim are Klaatu are John Woosenstock, D. Long, and Terry Draper. In August of 76, literally 5 years after Paul McCartney walks away and the Beatles go kaput, the Canadian trio releases their debut album, 347 EST. That's the name of it, 347 Eastern Standard Time, EST. There's no credits. There's no photo. Nothing is on there, no writer, no producer credits, fueling a mystery about who these people are. It came out of Capitol Records, which was the Beatles' American label.
1: No.
0: Now, nothing will convince you of this more than the sound. So I'm going to play their one semi-kinda mensa hit called Sub Rosa Subway. Tell me that this isn't the Beatles. It's clock.

0: All right, coming into the second break, I have some real quick ones here for you. This is the speed round. Whitney Houston is Elvis Presley's love child.
1: Oh,
0: yeah.
1: I like that.
0: The dates could line up correctly. Mm-hmm. Here's the thing. Her mother, oh, it goes on. Her mother was a backup singer with Elvis's band. Now, look at Whitney Houston. Look at young Elvis. Don't go after big, heavy Elvis because his jawline has been eclipsed by peanut butter and banana sandwiches. However, look at him when he's young and look at Whitney Houston's jawline. Apparently, they're on the money.
1: Look at Lisa Marie Presley. Look at that. That could be her sister. I think
0: really?
1: You're right. Yeah.
0: I think the eyes, Lisa Marie's eyes... They're kind of just sunken.
1: Yeah.
0: Yeah, she has very specific eyes. No. Elvis could not deny her.
1: It's the jawline.
0: It is. That's what we should look at.
1: I love the story.
0: This one is one of my favorite. Jesse's girl was named Jenny, had the phone number 867-5309, and later became Stacy's mom. Thank you. Thank you. Thank you. Bow to my left. Bow to my right. Yeah.
1: Yeah.
0: Phil Keaggy is a guitarist he's a guitarist's guitarist. It says that he cut off his middle finger while he was tripping on LSD. I've also heard it that he could not get a certain passage, and he tried it and tried it and tried it and tried it. And you know, living with a guitarist, when you start to run into trouble and you've had one or two, you get angry.
1: Oh, yeah.
0: I get angry at myself, and I've learned to just put the instrument down. Come on back in about a half an hour and you'll probably get it. But the other story that I heard, the LSD is, you know, one thing. But he, so says the conspiracy theory, he was so angry at himself, he put his middle finger over top of a cutting board and then used a butcher knife to take it off to teach himself a lesson.
1: Thank God he didn't own a wood shop.
0: Maybe drugs were involved.
1: Maybe.
0: I don't know which is true. He is missing on his picking hand his middle finger. Which doesn't hurt his guitar playing, but you'd like to have it back. Jay-Z is a time-traveling vampire.
1: Uh-huh.
0: Yeah.
1: I buy that.
0: There's a photograph of a fella who, this was back in like the 1930s, of a fella. He's not in the picture. I mean, he is in the picture, but he's not the subject of the picture. He's kind of off to the right. And when you look at him, you go, wow. That's Jay-Z.
1: And where is he all the time?
0: It's really a doppelganger. Oh, you think he's during daytime hours?
1: He can't
0: come out of the coffin?
1: He can't.
0: This fella who's in the picture, it's a doppelganger. There's only so many facial features. Somebody's going to look like somebody else. And that guy was wearing a cape, so he's a vampire. And I'll give you one more here. Rihanna can't wink.
1: So what is she? Does that make her like an alien?
0: I don't know that it makes her anything. She just can't wink.
1: Well, she can certainly have babies.
0: Seriously? This is what's bothering you? The fact that there's no statistical evidence for the fact that Rihanna can't wink, but the time-traveling vampire Jay-Z just accepted that one
1: outright. Don't mess with Rihanna. Stop this.
0: Let Riri alone. Who's listening to us?
1: Oh, somebody else is listening to us. It's KCMJ, Colorado Springs, Colorado.
0: Way to keep up with the show.
1: Sorry.
0: You had one job.
1: That's all my job. It's my fault.
0: Back in a minute here on Rock School.

0: out of the break, I got two for you that are fantastic. The Grateful Dead bought a rainbow. If you're a Dead fan, you know this. There's no question. During their 2015 Fare Thee Well 50th anniversary concert in Santa Clara, California, a real, naturally occurring rainbow stretched across the sky over Levi's Stadium. Oh, my dear. Look at the rainbow. It's gorgeous. Let's see. The Grateful Dead had been playing live since 1966,
1: yeah,
0: somewhere around in there,
1: yeah,
0: all the way to 2015, and a rainbow appeared. You're lucky it didn't happen seven more times. Just pure dumb luck. However, a rumor started on the interweb that they bought that rainbow.
1: Where do you buy one?
0: Here's what's wonderful. Billboard magazine said that the story that was being put out was that they, the Grateful Dead, paid $50,000 for an artificial rainbow. And what's great, the band's lighting director, his name is Paul Hoffman, played with the joke for 6 months, saying he pulled it off using 6,000 very lights on a building 2 miles away. And this is what's glorious about conspiracy theories. If you give even the hint of truth, there are people that believe it. Now, Paul Hoffman has since said, no, it's horse manure. You can't make a rainbow. What am I reflecting light off of? It's the atmosphere. Don't care. Don't care. And the one we're going to play. David Bowie predicted Kanye West. David Bowie predicted Kanye West. Okay. Is Kanye West really the star man that David Bowie prophesied in 1972? So, look, go get the Ziggy Stardust and the Spiders from Mars album. And what you will see is Bowie standing under a sign on 23 Hedden Street that says, K. West.
1: No way.
0: No, it's the truth. It's the truth. It's the truth. And Bowie's final album was titled Black Star.
1: Wait, wait, wait. is Kanye his son?
0: No. Kanye... Oh, now that makes more sense.
1: He would have to be the son.
0: Now that's what I believe. He did marry Iman,
1: yes,
0: who was a supermodel. You want to talk about just...
1: Oh, yeah, he married up.
0: Legitimately one of the most gorgeous human beings that ever walked the planet. See, now I just don't think it's a prediction. Now
1: yeah,
0: I think...
1: It's the son.
0: Oh, man.
1: That they gave up.
0: Would David Bowie be... terribly disappointed in him. Starman on Rock School.

0: right, last break here on the Rock School Show. I got one more for you. June 12th, 2015. Very well known. Grohl, as in Dave Grohl, falls off the edge of the stage into a photo pit, and the second song of the Foo Fighters, Set. By the way, they were playing Monkey Wrench. He falls off the stage. Everybody sees him fall off the stage, and he says into the microphone enough that you can hear it, "I think I broke my leg." I don't, you know, you've never broken a bone, but I have broken five.
1: You know when it happens,
0: oh,
1: right?
0: Oh, yeah. And that I've heard people say, broken bones don't hurt bad because there's no nerve endings in a bone. You're a liar.
1: It hurts like crazy,
0: it
1: huh?
0: Hurts like mom. I also do woodworking. I was cutting a little piece of wood trying to get it through the table saw, and it kicked back. This happens with table saws. It threw the wood back at me. And by doing it, it took my right thumb, bent it back until it touched the back of my hand or the back of my wrist, and I heard it audibly snap.
1: Oh.
0: I broke it right down the middle, and that's when I said, oh, gee, it doesn't hurt much because it's a bone. But I took the first bone after the palm and the thumb, split it down the middle. It didn't break horizontally. It split down the middle. Oh, my God. That hurt so bad. I went to the DO because I wanted a cast. And the guy said, it's your thumb, man. I mean, I'll cast you if you want, but it's going to take everything away. I'll give you some pills. Go to like Walgreens or CVS and get one of those ACE bandages that goes on your hand and covers your thumb and wait it out.
1: You could have saved us a lot of money.
0: I think I did. He didn't do anything. He gave me some pills. Hot dog. But the belief system is that he didn't really break his foot.
1: What'd you do?
0: It was a planned thing in order to get a tremendous amount of press coverage, in order to build a throne that looks like Game of Thrones, except it's nothing but guitar necks coming out of the back. And the fact that a doctor was holding his foot during the first, the concert,
1: yeah,
0: he broke
1: yes.
0: it. He had to hold it in place and all of that. They finished the concert. All it was a way to get a tremendous amount of publicity, and they made the whole thing up.
1: You know what would be better than that?
0: Lay it on me.
1: That's when he switched with another person.
0: Oh.
1: It's not him on tour now.
0: It's not. Who looks like Dave Grohl?
1: No one.
0: You know who Dave Grohl really is?
1: Who?
0: Kurt Cobain.
1: Oh, yeah.
0: Oh, it all makes
1: sense.
0: That's
1: when they switched him out in Germany.
0: By the way,
1: they couldn't do it in the States. Oh, they had to be in Germany.
0: Had to do it in Germany, yeah. But see, it was hard to do because Kurt Cobain is actually now fronting Weezer.
1: Oh.
0: God, I love these. Grohl has commented on it. He thought it was hilarious. He said, quote, I'm really into the idea of a conspiracy theory. I think that's effing rad. What if I really didn't break my leg? What if I jumped off stage and fell on the ground to make it look like it was an emergency? This is fantastic. Imagine that. Love it. I should have gotten audio of him saying that, but I didn't. So we're going to wrap up with Dave Grohl. Just know these were conspiracy theories. We don't believe any of them.
1: Don't tell him.
0: That's it. Class is dismissed.
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0: So, Greg, a fascinating book, The Wall Dancers, Searching for Freedom and Connection on the Chinese Internet. Yiling Liu's book is about much more than music, dating apps, and the struggle to assert freedom, I guess, in a particular period, a blossoming of the internet in China. But we are fascinated in particular about Yiling telling the story of a blossoming of Chinese hip-hop. Yiling, welcome to Sound Opinions.
1: Thanks so much for having me.
0: It's a heck of an accomplishment. I love the way that you deftly combine some memoir, your life, your experience in going to China, and the story of a particular period in time. You know, I mean, we're ignorant Americans, you know? I mean, we know what we read in the New York Times about China. All right. But what is it like living and trying to connect with pop culture in China? And your book really paints a great picture of that.
1: Yeah, I hope so. I mean, I think you're definitely not reading about Chinese hip hop on the headlines of the New York Times. So I'm hoping to bring a bit of color there.
0: No, or LGBTQ efforts in China and dating apps. And, you know, the title, let's start there with a brief explanation. The title of The Wall Dancers refers to, obviously, the Great Wall, right? But the firewall. This is a country where, you know, information is tightly controlled. And if it isn't given out positive energy, a term the government loves, you know, you must be rah-rah, yay China. You know, if you want to make art, if you want to post a blog, if you want to run a dating site. And so, you know, to dance on that wall, to find creative expression within the realm of these tight controls, it's a real challenge, is it not?
1: Yeah, definitely. I mean, I guess, like, on one hand, it is a challenge. But on one hand, I think sometimes when we think about the firewall, we think about kind of this barren landscape inside where nothing grows, right? Like, there is no culture, there's no community. It looks like the complete opposite of what we see, for example, in the United States. But I think a lot of what I was trying to achieve with my book was to show that despite these constraints, despite the fact that the Great Firewall exists, there's like a whole walled garden of kind of fauna and plants and flowers that are blooming within, including hip hop. And, you know, to go back to the title, it comes from, the wall dancers actually comes from this phrase, dancing in shackles. And it was first kind of used by Chinese journalists to describe this process of writing and reporting under state constraints. But all kinds of people use it. And the first time I heard it being used was by these Chinese hip hop artists. But science fiction writers use it, you know, software engineers use it. And I think for me, it resonated in particular because it captured this sense that Chinese society is very dynamic. It is, on one hand, rigidly constrained, but on the other hand, it's like rich with innovation. Like, here's a society where, as you mentioned, a gay dating app can go public on the New York Stock Exchange one year and then get shut down the next, or where hip-hop can go viral in the mainstream one month and then get banned from television the next. So there's this kind of dynamism to that, despite the challenges of trying to get around the firewall sometimes.
2: Yeah, you talk about this delicate balancing act, quoting the book, keeping the internet just free enough to nurture economic growth, but not so free that it opens the door to political instability. So you're working this tightrope, right? The wall. Hip-hop, and I'm curious, because anytime we think of a regime with autocratic tendencies, let's say, you know, they shut down a couple things. The press, the media, and also the arts, because they see those as promulgating ideas that run counter to what the regime in charge wants, right? So we see this, that where it's a crime in some countries, and it has been historically, to perform music, for example, in public, or certain kinds of music. We see musicians being arrested or put in jail. And you talk about the hip-hop scene, there's obviously a very active hip-hop scene that can be viewed on the internet in China. But what's it like for these groups? Are they operating in openness or semi-secrecy? I mean, what are the conditions that hip-hop can be heard in China?
1: Yeah, I would say, you know, to answer that question, it depends on a few things. It depends on who's the hip-hop artist in question, right? Like, what kind of music are they putting out? What is the nature of their lyrics and the themes of their songs? I think the second thing is, like, what period of history are you talking about? Like, are we talking about right now or last year or 2017 or 2008? And then I think, yeah, those are the two main things. And depending on how you answer that question, it would look very different for, you know, different types of artists, right? So if we're talking about, for example, recently there's a very, very well-known hip-hop artist who raps primarily in Cantonese. His name is Sky Is God. He's all over TV. Like, he's all over mainstream social media.

anyone who is kind of a contestant on The Rap of China, which is a viral Chinese TV show, very easy to see their work. Like, they have advertisements with, like, Sprite and Adidas, you know what I mean? Like, they are out in the open. There is no hiding. But then if you're talking about artists where, you know, their songs are more critical, they are a little more countercultural in theme, they're maybe operating on a much smaller scale. Maybe they're doing kind of underground concerts in a city that's not Beijing or Shanghai. It's not necessarily illegal, but maybe like the scale with which they can perform is much different. And so I think it really varies. Like, it's very hard to answer that question with like great precision. It also can vary like month to month. Like, if you are trying to have a concert during a

0: yeah. for an artist to second guess themselves. You know, can I do this? Should I do this? We thought, Eling, given the vastness of your book, and again, for a portrait of culture in China, it's a fascinating read, no matter what you're writing about. But for our purposes on Sound Opinions, us being rock critics, music critics, you know, we wanted to have you take us through a couple of tracks. Now, your expertise was really in about a decade-long period, ending in 2017. And that was a very fertile period for the Chinese internet, and then things shift. So we thought, you know, if you could tell us the story of a couple of artists, we asked you in advance, and Greg and I have been listening to these tracks and coming up with our own thoughts. We can all play music critic together. The first one you gave us was In Three. Tell us who they were, who they are. Are they still going strong?
1: Yeah, so they're actually, in Chinese, they're pronounced In Sar, and Sar is kind of like San, which is the word, the number for three, but it has this kind of Beijing colloquial turn of phrase to it. So anytime you hear R, like the letters ER added to something, you know that it's a Beijinger who's speaking to you. And I think that's important to know because InSAR is like a very kind of Beijing band. And to give a bit of backdrop, they kind of burst onto the scene in the 2000s and really became famous, I would say, in the mid-2000s. They were known for their kind of very gritty lyrics, a kind of anti-establishment ethos. They're definitely very countercultural. I think they were very famous, so any kind of hip-hop head today would know who InSAR was. And they were very much seen as the kind of voice of Beijing's hip-hop underground. But they have since then disbanded. They're not around. And I think a lot of the songs that made them famous back then would definitely not be played today.
0: Greg and I were both comparing notes after listening to these tracks, and I hear a lot of Diggable Planets in the sense that there's like the jazzier end of American alternative hip hop musically, but they sing or they rap all in Chinese, so I had no idea what they were addressing.
1: That's true. I mean, I could the track that kind of propelled them to fame in 2008. I can kind of like pull out some lyrics for you if that's helpful.
0: Yeah, what are they? Yeah, sure. Well, hip hop is an art form based on the power of the word, which I think is why it's frightening to an autocratic government. So you would steered us to Beijing Evening News, right? Yeah. That was the track.
1: Yeah, Beijing Evening News, in Chinese it's Beijing Wenbao, and this was really, like, if you ask people what's InSAR's most famous track, it's going to be Beijing Evening News, and it's essentially a very scathing critique of state media and how it's totally disconnected from reality, and, like, what you read in the news, what you read on television, CCTV, is, like, completely unrepresentative of real life in Beijing, and so the lyrics are kind of, a lot of it is just condemning the city's kind of hypocrisy. So some things they criticize are like overpriced pharmacies, like stupid professors, that like quote unquote corrupt cops. There's a critique of Northeastern pimps. There's a critique of, so like words that would never appear in a hip hop song today. There's one line that somehow goes like officials rolling up to the bar. Like there was a lot of kind of government corruption back then and, you know, government officials who were using their power to their own means very kind of blatantly. And that is also a type of critique that you wouldn't see in a song today. There was one line that I really like, which talks about butchers who hang up a goat's head but actually sell dog's meat. which is just such a like specific image, but I think what they're trying to capture is just like the kind of deviousness of the salesman who is trying to extract profit from the, you know, naive Beijing buyer.

0: Did they suffer repercussions, Ealing?
1: I'm trying to remember if they suffered repercussions back then. They definitely, I think at some point, but this was much later in 2015, that song got banned, like explicitly mm-hmm. taken off the internet. But at the moment, I mean, in 2008, I don't think so, at least not immediately. And I think a lot of it had to do with the fact that, like, the Beijing Olympics was going on at the time. It was the summer Beijing Olympics in 2008. And there was just a lot of this sense of China is liberalizing. Like, we want to appear kind of open and tolerant on the kind of global stage. And so the kind of underground music scene was given a lot of space to bloom during that period. So I don't remember there being like very severe repercussion to this particular song at the time, but you know, I could be wrong.
0: When we return, we'll hear more about impactful rappers out of China. That's in a minute on Sound Opinions.

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3: Welcome back to Sound Opinions. I'm Greg Cott. He's Jim DeRogatis. This week, we're talking about Chinese hip-hop with author Yiling Liu. Now, we're going to highlight another artist.
4: I may not say his name correctly. Cafe Who?
5: That's right.
4: Oh, okay. All right. One for me. You profile this artist with depth in the book, one of several figures you focus on. What is his story?
5: Yeah, so Cafe I definitely know very, very well, but he was born and raised in Jiangyou, which is like a small, small town in Sichuan province, and hated it. He was bored out of his mind. He was kind of a guy with a lot of energy that wanted to escape the small town. And he fell in love with hip hop because he was listening to Eminem's Stan on the Slim Shady LP for the first time. And he didn't speak English. Like, he didn't know what he was saying. He was just like, I love this guy's energy. I love his anger. It's so fresh. It sounds so different from the Chinese music that he was listening to. And this was actually a familiar thing that a lot of hip-hop lovers were echoing at the time. They all seemed to gravitate towards Eminem for some reason. And so Cafe was like, in his teens, decided he wanted to be just like Eminem. He wanted to be a rap star. And so he decided to move to Chengdu, which is a much larger city in Sichuan. And lucky for him, Chengdu was kind of becoming the scene, becoming the setting of a burgeoning hip hop scene. So he met a whole bunch of other hip-hop artists when he moved there. He started performing. He became an MC for like a dance group. But then he decided that he was going to do his own thing. He met an American DJ called Charlie Mosley, who really shaped a lot of his music taste. And so, you know, whereas a lot of the kind of hip-hop fans at the time were listening to people like 50 Cent or Jay-Z and some of the more mainstream kind of American hip-hop sounds that were coming out at the time, Charlie introduced him to like jazzier, kind of more alternative sounds like Mos Def and like A Tribe Called Quest. And I think we can hear some of that influence in this album and this track.
4: I think for sure, Greg and I were both surprised by how much of that kind of jazzy vibe is in all the tracks you recommended we listen to.
5: Yeah, yeah. And I guess I can speak a little bit about this particular album.
4: Is this post the Chinese government's encouragement, in quotes, that everybody have positive energy? Because it's a party track, you know, and it's titled Be Free, but it seems to me that Cafe Who is defining being free as partying.
6: Yeah, it seems
4: not that kid in front of the tank in Tiananmen Square.
6: It's not as pointed. It's more open-ended. Like, it could be a code for certain people. Like, they're saying this when they, you know, had this happy statement. So it's what's your interpretation of that?
5: My interpretation, so I guess I can talk a little bit about this album first and then dig into this song. It was released in 2017. So this was like right as hip-hop was starting to become huge and like being propelled from this like niche subculture into the mainstream stage, but also right before the hip hop ban, which was in 2018. So he had a little bit more flexibility to move. Obviously a very different time from 2008 where you could put out something like Beijing Evening News and get away with it. It's part of an album called Free Man, which was one of his most kind of experimental albums to date. So it had this full jazz band. He didn't use any beats or samples. It wasn't a huge commercial success. Like, the lyrics are actually kind of obscure and introspective. I think, you know, it's hard to know if the lyrics are kind of that way because he's trying to be evasive or if he's just trying to be poetic, you know? And I think he loves blurring that line. It sounds like a lot less like rap and more like spoken poetry sometimes, which is a bit different from some of his other works and that of his peers. I think what's fascinating and gives us a bit of a sense of his kind of aesthetic is the album was named after his son, Freeman. So the album's called Feyman, and his son was also named Freeman, who was born in 2017. And it was released in three parts. So this gives you another sense of how obscure, if you really want to like layer critique in any way, it has to be quite obscure. And the covers each have like a photo of his baby son, but in three different colors, red, yellow, and blue. And I didn't think about this at all until I encountered some like fan speculation online on social media that the colors were chosen because of a recent abuse case that blew up in Beijing, like the same month at a kindergarten, where there was a big private company called RYB, which stands for Red, Yellow, and Blue. So Red, Yellow, and Blue Education. And it became this huge national scandal. And so this was taking place during the time. And a lot of parents were kind of like frustrated about the government's inability to regulate the education system and allowed for kind of overworked teachers to like abuse their children and mistreat their children. And so a lot of people were like, is Cafe Hu poking fun at RYB? You know, is he like criticizing the education system through these like album covers? And when I asked him, he was just like, I didn't say anything. You know, so I think like any type of like critique or any type of self-expression that is maybe distasteful to the government, like a lot of that has to be like really, really deeply layered and obscure.
6: Right, right. Yeah.
5: And sometimes you don't know if you're reading too much into it, if the artist even intended it. But I wouldn't go as far to say like this track, Be Free, was like a response to positive energy in any sense. I think it was just like his genuine definition of what it meant to be free. And like, if there are other definitions that were, that crossed a line, he either took it out or maybe one of his producers took it out, you know, and that's kind of how I read it.

0: 枪，当住民雕像，大穷人的胸膛，高中神经跑子灯光迷失了方向，不重要，有贩卖门票的生存渠道，说唱歌手打上一套，在酒店里睡觉。
1: What about Bohan Phoenix?、
2: So Bohan's like a completely different artist in that he is American. So he's Chinese American.He's bilingual, he's bicultural. The music that he makes is both in English and Chinese. And it kind of reflects that identity. He was born and raised in Hubei in China, but then he moved eventually to Massachusetts with his mom when he was 11. And it was in America that he fell in love with hip hop, again, discovering Eminem, but in the US. Most of his kind of career as a hip hop artist started when he was a college student in NYU. I was fascinated by him because I think that there's so much kind of like cross-cultural influence between the US and Chinese hip hop, and Bohan is just at the node of that. So in, I think, 2016, Vice China, which is the Chinese branch of Vice Media, no longer exists, organized a tour bringing kind of Chinese-born musicians in the US to their kind of ancestral home to experience the music there, and Bohan didn't really, you know, for him it was China, it was just like mom's home, this kind of backwater, cultural backwater.
3: Yeah, he was for all intents and purposes American.
2: Mm-hmm. Exactly. Yeah. And then he showed up to Chengdu and completely fell in love with it. He just didn't realize that Chinese kids were so obsessed with hip hop, and that trip prompted him to move. He was like, I think this is where the future of my career is. And so when I met him in 2017, he had moved to Chengdu and was trying to do these kind of cultural crossovers.

0: So hip hop is a language that youth culture understands in China. And my question is, okay, how do they hear an artist like Eminem? What would be the typical route for hearing American hip hop in China?
1: Yeah.
0: That in influencing, you know, tens of thousands of people.
1: Yeah. The internet. That's going to be the biggest.
0: It's coming through that. Because the internet, you've made a great case of how the internet in China is very different from the way we experience it here. But that stuff filters through in China as well.
1: Yeah, yeah. So definitely the internet is kind of the first touch point, like both for Cafe Hu and a lot of his peers, like as early as 2005, like all the music they were getting it was from the internet. And even when it is like kind of domestic music today, like domestic hip hop, that's also coming through like social media platforms. Even this reality TV show that I was talking about, The Rap of China, which came out in 2017, that was live streamed on a social media platform. And so that's really the primary way in which people are engaging with music. And I think what makes it quite different from how people engage with music in the U.S. is that because it's so online and it's so social media driven, there are kind of maybe like fewer gatekeepers of taste. I think like record labels, for example, mean a lot in the U.S., right? Being able to sign on with a record label. It is important in China, but not as much as kind of views and clicks and the kind of algorithmic drivers of popularity. Though we see the U.S. also moving in that direction as well, which is interesting.
2: Yeah. Well, so if the government can decide that Eminem's a bad influence, right? Mm-hmm. Or let's go to somebody that really would be a bad influence. Public Enemy. Fight the Power.
0: Kendrick Lamar,
2: right?
0: More recently, you know, this song was adopted as a protest, you know, protest music in America. With Black Lives Matter movement was all right. So how does something like that filter through?
1: Yeah. You know, like, I'm not sure, for example, if you searched up Kendrick Lamar online right now, I'm sure he would come up. Perhaps particular songs would come down. I think maybe like very explicit analyses of that song would come down. But like when Cafe Hu was listening to music, he fell in love with Kendrick Lamar. You know, he was listening to a lot of Kendrick Lamar. And so I think that it's still coming through. Like it's still coming through. And if it is banned from the Chinese internet, the people who really do want to listen to those banned tracks will just download a VPN, jump the firewall, and listen to it there. So it means that, like, all of that music is 100% accessible. It's just a matter of whether or not it's going to become popular and go viral.
2: Right.
1: Yeah.
2: And you were talking about the importance of social media. So I can, even if a track isn't streaming, I can recommend it to my friends, and the savvy ones who know how to use the internet are going to figure out how to get it.
1: Exactly. So, like, one thing I've noticed is when the internet was maybe less controlled and less ideologically constrained in the kind of early 2010s and mid 2010s, Western musicians are very popular. Like, a lot of people are listening to Linkin Park or the Yeah Yeah Yeahs, or, you know, like a lot of these bands are coming in and actually performing in China. But today, there's just less of an appetite for that. I think people who are listening, who've loved Western music, have always loved it and will continue to listen to it, but it doesn't seem to be like blowing up in the same way. There are less concerts. There's kind of, there's just less people listening to music from the outside world.
2: Is China sick of the West?
1: Oh, that's a huge question. I think it depends.
2: Or as the government stomped out. I mean, I'm kind of sick of the West as it's defined today.
0: Coming up, we wrap up our discussion by featuring two more crucial artists. That's in a minute on Sound Opinions.

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0: Welcome back to Sound Opinions. I'm Jim DeRogatis. My partner is Greg Kot. This week, we're talking about how hip-hop in China breaks through the firewall and other challenges, spotlighting some artists who've done that. Let's get back into the conversation. I want to get to a fascinating track, The Higher Brothers, made in China. Now, you know, one of the things, Ealing, Sound Opinions is a show hosted by two music critics for 26 years. Everybody's a critic. One of the things that turns me off about too much modern hip hop is the materialism. You know, I don't want to hear you endlessly bragging about your bling. You know, you own this, you own that, you drink this, you drink. All right. But Made in China is a track that kind of flips the script. It's like all you Westerners so proud of yourselves, you know, that watch you're wearing made in China. You know, 65% of your car you're driving or your computer you're using made in China. Mm-hmm. Right. And it's kind of like on one level, it's nationalistic pride. Right. On the other level, it's just saying we're a lot more interconnected through the things we own and love than you're giving it the world credit for.
1: Yeah, no, I think this song is fascinating, especially because of what you just articulated, right? It's so kind of tongue-in-cheek, but it's like, I think it straddles this line of being at once proud of a particular type of Chinese identity, but not in a way that's this kind of state-driven, positive energy type of patriotic energy, if that makes sense. And so, you know, like if there was like a cruder version of this song that was very kind of state driven and patriotic, and there are lots of versions of this kind of patriotic hip hop where, you know, you'll have a rapper talking about how like China has 5,000 years of history and it's like so rooted in ancient civilization and, you know, we've like invented gunpowder and like have strong military arms. It's just like so cringe. Really, really cringe.
0: State-sponsored art often is. Exactly. Almost always is, yeah.
1: Exactly. And then you have these like four guys, none of whom fit the idealized aesthetic that the state wants. You know, you have like the lead artist is this guy called Ma Siwei. He's like this skinny guy with dreadlocks and like a really kind of like smoker's raspy drawl, and is the opposite of what a lot of Chinese pop stars are called little fresh meats, which are kind of like baby-faced like pop stars. And he's saying stuff like how China, like they're so proud of China because of the mahjong set on their table, or like I think there was one line of like a jar of hot sauce so spicy that foreigners start to burn. And so like the thing that he's proud of is like not necessarily like Chinese identity, like the identity of the nation state, but specifically kind of like the spiciness of Chengdu and Sichuan energy. It's kind of like a localized provincial pride, which is which is funny and provocative, and a lot of it is a little over the top. You know, when I was listening to it, I couldn't tell if this was kind of silly or brilliant. And I think

0: Well, the next song sort of ties in with this discussion. My New Swag from, is it Vava?
1: Yeah.
0: Is that how we pronounce the name?
1: That's right.
2: I didn't know what the hell to make of this one.
0: Well, at first I was thinking, this sounds really Bollywood to me. And then I look it up. It's you pulled this from a soundtrack. So it sounds like a cross-cultural collaboration. How often does that happen?
1: You know, I think maybe the link that I gave was because it ended up being part of the Crazy Rich Asians film soundtrack. But it was definitely just originally a Chinese song, and Vava, I decided to spotlight her because she was a really big artist, and this song was really big in 2017 when I was focusing a lot of my attention on Chengdu hip-hop. She's also from Chengdu, and so a lot of the dialect of the song was in Sichuanese. And I think another reason why I picked her was, like, she was one of the few female artists to break into mainstream fame. It's still a very gendered space, and a lot of the people who are taking up a lot of stage presence are men. I think, again, it touches upon some of what I'd say the superficiality of some of the hip-hop that was coming out during this period compared to, you know, what we're seeing with Beijing Evening News and INSAR, where a lot of it is about identity and authenticity, but, like, through material goods. So, like, the whole message of the song is this kind of, like, neoliberal feminism. Like, don't follow fashion trends, but, like, go with your own body and personality and style. And I think that's kind of, like, the core messaging of the song, and that just kind of resonated with a lot of young women in China during that period. I think what I personally liked about the song the most was just this weird clash of sounds, right? You have the kind of Sichuanese dialect, but then you also have, like, traditional Chinese melodies. There are, like, Chinese instruments in there, like the arhu and the pipa, and then you have, like, Peking opera vocals in the beat as well. And so I kind of liked the way she was mixing traditional sounds with a more modern hip-hop sound.

0: these tracks you played for us were intriguing because there's so little exposure for this kind of music. I mean, I would imagine, do any of these artists, as far as you know, are they aspiring to cross over, you know, for lack of a better term, to, you know, different audiences across the country, across the world? Or is it, are they sort of resigned to the idea that, you know, really only Chinese people are going to hear our music? Not that that's, you know, any small achievement, but what's your sense of that, the aspirations to break out into a broader audience?
1: Yeah, so I'd say it varies for each of these. INSAR, I think, certainly had aspirations to do that back in the day, but just like never really had the time to take off, just how quickly they dissolved and eventually were kind of scrubbed off the Chinese web. Cafe Hu, I think, like, I've just spoken with him extensively that I know what his aspirations are. And I think, like, at some point he would have loved to, I think he would have loved to move to LA. He would have loved to, like, have his music be listened around the world. He just, I think he was aware that his English wasn't good enough. And, like, at the end of the day, so much of hip hop is verbal and so much of it depends on your mastery of the language. And if people don't understand the language that you're using, it's very hard to kind of go viral. And he just like didn't reach the level of fame as, for example, the Higher Brothers. And so the Higher Brothers is this very interesting case where they did. They kind of like, I think all the other hip hop artists see them as successfully having stepped onto the global stage. Like they're not exactly like the most famous band outside of China. Like I think a lot of people still don't know them, but at the very least they signed with an American record label, 88 Rising, and they were kind of being acknowledged by American hip hop artists and they had like a North American tour. So that's the kind of like pinnacle of achievement. I don't think anyone has like surpassed them. And I think they also reached their limits, right? I think at the end of the day, a lot of people who are listening to them outside of China are people in the Chinese diaspora and people who can actually understand the lyrics because they don't speak really good English as well. Bohan's an interesting one where I think he is trying to kind of target both audiences and for a while was focused on New York and then decided to make a name in China and Chengdu. I think he's realizing like the Chinese market is actually not going to accept him in the way that he wants. And he's always just going to be looked at in some ways as an outsider. And so I think he's trying his luck again back in New York and in Brooklyn. But in general, I would say there are aspirations to kind of cross over. But of all the cultural products out there that China puts out into the world, music is the one that I think maybe has the least crossover compared to things like science fiction or film, even to a certain extent, or food.
2: Video games.
1: Video games, exactly. Yeah. So music hasn't really taken off in the same way.

0: interesting.
1: Oh, it was years ago. Martin Atkins did a compilation of Chinese punk rock. Mm-hmm. If you remember Martin Atkins.
2: Oh, yeah, yeah, sure.
1: Producer and drummer in Chicago. All right, Yiling, I don't mean to ask you to speak for China. but your book is such an engaging and comprehensive cultural portrait of the power of the internet. You know, I think American Western sociologists, political scientist shorthand is one of the things that quote unquote won the Cold War with the Soviet Union was Russian youth desire to wear Levi's jeans, smoke Marlboro cigarettes, and listen to American music, right? Hey, and, you know, to be serious, you had bands in Czechoslovakia that went to prison, you know, and that Vaclav Havel, who becomes president, was inspired by, and when he gets out, his poet as president, and the band is lauded as cultural heroes. Can that happen in China? Can whatever the genre, hip-hop or punk or metal or the music that some kid in her basement is inventing right now, can that begin to chip away at the great wall of cultural differences between China and the West? That's a big question, but you wrote a big book. Yeah. Look, it's a big heavy book. So you're gonna get asked this.
0: I guess like my answer to that entire narrative has now been flipped on its head. Mm-hmm. And I think we can see this through Cafe Hu's narrative. Like there was this sense that the music from the outside world and the information from the outside world was cool and exciting and a source of openness and freedom, right? Like Eminem gave Cafe Hu a voice and a language to articulate something that he had never been able to articulate with Chinese music and in Chinese schools and within his environment. And that is kind of the arc that I'm tracing. Like in his teenage years, he really was invested in what he thought of as the American dream. And I thought of a lot of it is kind of treating the United States and Western culture as a kind of beacon to aspire to, right? I think even dreams for a lot of people were to go abroad, to get a visa, to go to the United States and basically stay and make a life there. And that arc and trajectory has just radically changed. And I think that's a combination of a lot of Chinese cultural consumers becoming much more satisfied with their own cultural products and the own internet sphere they've created. So a lot of people are not jumping the firewall because not because they can't or don't know how, but they just have everything they need within it, right? So there are people who maybe used Instagram for like a few years and at some point was like, well, I have RedNote, I have WeChat. I don't actually need to access the products outside of this bubble that I exist in. And then I think a lot of it has to do with just like looking out of China and looking at the Western world and being like, that doesn't look so great either. That doesn't look like, you know, if anything, there's a deep sense of disillusionment, right? Like, was that what freedom was supposed to look like? And I think a lot of that has to do with the rise of Donald Trump and the rise of kind of a deeper authoritarian strand taking place in not just the US and the UK. So much so that I think the cultural scripts have flipped. Like, at least during my book tour, I was fascinated by how many people were asking me about this term China maxing. I'm not sure if you're familiar with it, but there's this sense of almost like, whereas previously the narratives around China were kind of like, this is this like barren authoritarian landscape where nothing can grow and eventually people will want to be free. There's a sense of, well, at least they have functioning infrastructure. like at least they have high speed rail, right? There's this like
1: the obsession. Trains run on time.
0: Exactly, right? Like the TikTok reels that are now appearing on the phones of Gen Z are like these drones in Chongqing and like these massive skyscrapers in Shanghai and like everyone is obsessed with being Chinese. And I don't think that's great either, right? There's this like flattening and there's this making China two-dimensional. But I think that no one anymore is kind of even subscribing to this narrative that, like, maybe if I listen to a bit of Western music, I'll be free, right? It's just, like, it's such a, like, old Cold War narrative. Mm-hmm. And now we just have, like, two very different countries, one of which is an authoritarian country that's becoming more authoritarian, and one of which is a democratic country where it's like, well, is it still?
1: And that is so, becoming more authoritarian.
0: Everyone's just looking over their shoulders and being like, home's not great, but that's not so good either. Right? There's... I don't know if that answers your question, but I feel like that old story of kind of like the genie comes out of the bottle of like liberalization and then like, hallelujah, like I find my path to like Western liberal freedom is just like that narrative has been thrown out the window. Mm-hmm. 今早我出门看见天才，坐公交进入雾霾，从大众审美站台去黄俊剧场舞台，铁门热是个 fact。

0: Exile.
1: Yeah, no, for sure. I think it was always naive in retrospect. Certainly didn't change. The Soviet Union is now Russia, but things are not better. Mm-hmm. If you read so you've written for the New York Times. If you read someone like Masha Gessen, mm-hmm. no, right? Mm-hmm. Not anybody. Fascinating book, E. Ling. It's been a pleasure talking music with you. Who's your favorite American hip hop artist? Well, you're living in London now, so you can choose an English one too if you'd like.
2: It's really evolved over the years. When I was a teenager, Kanye West, but definitely not him anymore.
1: But those first five, you're talking to two journalists in Chicago, yeah. Exactly. Who covered him from mixtape number one through, the first five albums are
2: enormous. Yeah, very good. Very good. Today, yes. Less so, but those first
1: less
2: five
1: so,
2: albums.
1: Yes. He's lost the plot. Yeah.
3: Yeah, not the same.
1: Yeah.
2: And then
3: just
2: honestly,
3: America's not the same.
2: Yeah.
1: Yeah.
2: Yeah. Honestly, Kendrick.
1: Honestly, But he could. Kendrick could not go and play in Chengdu, could he?
2: Yeah, he. It depends on what he played. I think now he does. I don't think he could play. But yeah, I think most of his songs wouldn't make the cut.
1: Yeah. All right. Well, congrats. It's a great book, The Wall Dancers, and it's been a pleasure chatting with you.
2: Thanks so much. Pleasure chatting with you too.
1: That wraps up our discussion, and it's really only the tip of the iceberg. Chinese hip-hop is fascinating to me, Greg, but as always, we want to hear from the listeners. Leave us a voice message at our website, soundopinions.org. What do we have on the show next week?
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1: Thanks, as always, to that Patreon community, especially Lee C. of Brooklyn. Sound Opinions is produced by Alex Claiborne, Andrew Gill, and Max Hatlam. 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
2: 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I'm Felix Contreras.
3: And I'm Ana Maria Sayer. Let the chisme begin. The chisme this week is that... Spain won the Mundial!
2: Quite a celebration. I just read that there were millions celebrating in Madrid.
3: Of course. I will not lie. I saw the images of people celebrating in Madrid and I was like... Mexico City looked like that after we won every single game. But
2: So, and it made us think back to just so much of the music from Spain that we had been featuring over the years. And we have had a nice representation of music from Spain. Various genres, cultural styles, attitudes, everything over the years. Many, many years.
3: Felix, I have talked so much about how exciting I find the Spanish scene to be. I mean, it really is this level of innovative and exciting and new and fresh all the time that I find myself bringing Spanish artists on all the time just because they do something interesting. And so I was really excited to have an opportunity to be able to talk more about what they're doing, why they're doing it, and revisit a lot of artists I've already brought on the show and maybe a few that we haven't heard before.
2: And I think that we have to start with the Se Tangana Tiny Desk that he produced in April of 2021. It was just astounding. It was really, I remember seeing it for the first time and just completely blown away with the presentation of what he had done on his album, but then what he was doing in real life and how it just completely really captured, to me, my understanding of the essence of the Spanish scene. Amazing.
3: Felix, it is absolutely one of my favorite Tiny Desks. Honestly, in general, especially of the home ones. So let's hear a little bit of it.

0: That was Seth Tengana playing his home Tiny Desk concert. Now, Felix, for those who don't know, Seth Tengana is probably one of the most interesting, innovative producers to come out of Spain in recent years. I mean, he notoriously worked on Rosalía's earlier projects. He's constantly collaborating in a way that I find not only fascinating, but really refreshing. He's also super friends with Carin León. He's responsible for that incredible Flamenco Regional album that I brought on a couple months back. And he really just has, I don't know, he has vision. He has a really interesting vision. He came out with an album a couple years ago that a lot of these songs are from that was really focused, El Madrileño, that was really focused on, you know, paying homage to a lot of sounds from a lot of places. And that's something that I see again and again with Spanish artists, with especially these producers from this Madrid scene, which is what I want to talk about first, Felix. If we're going to go point by point on the most exciting parts of Spanish music right now, we have to talk about all my favorite producers in Madrid.
1: The floor is yours.
0: Okay. So I've talked to you about this before, but great opportunity to talk about it again. There's this amazing collective of producers called Rusia IDK in Madrid. And the first person that I want to play you a song from is an artist named Ralphie Chu. And this is his latest single, Baby Baby.

Felix, I have talked a lot about these producers. There's Ralphie Chu, who I see as one of the originators, one of the big names in there. There's Rusowski, who I brought in for a Tiny Desk. There's also a bunch of smaller artists in there, and they really do work as this kind of beautiful collective. Referring back to the Setengana Tiny Desk that we played earlier, that energy, that culture of sobremesa, of everyone sitting around jamming together, they do that, but electronically, which is really unique in how they do it, and they're always bringing in interesting new sounds that I haven't heard before. Another artist from this collective who's a lot smaller, his name is Mora, and I want to play you one of actually my favorite songs that I heard like in the last, I don't know, year. And this is his collaboration with Setengana. It's called Droga.

0: Oh my God, the creativity, man! That whole bachata intro, it just the flow over the bongo with the little guitar plucking, and then the drop. Yeah, just carry on, gentlemen. Carry on. You guys are killing it.
1: And that's what I mean, Fee, where there's kind of no rules for them. You know what I mean? And I think part of that is because they are picking and pulling and plucking from a lot of the Spanish language world. And so they don't feel the need to be like, well, a bachata sounds like this, which, okay. So let's revisit the conversation because we've talked about it a lot, right? Like Spanish artists, just like Setangana did, really doing these kind of albums that survey a lot of traditional Latin American sounds, which are obviously rooted in Africa, all these rhythms, bachata, merengue, lo que sea. We've talked about it a lot. We both kind of feel it's fair game.
0: Listen, I don't care what anybody thinks. I completely agree. Fight me.
1: Says Felix on his Facebook.
0: It is, man.
1: It is. It's music.
0: I just had this conversation in an email with someone, with a friend of mine, just today, talking about Brazilian music and Latin music and all these titles. You know, the titles, I explained to him, and the term Latin music, it's useless at this point when you have a creativity that we just heard. Spanish language music, that was bachata to a dance thing to, like, there are no terms. And it's completely open. I don't think that it's appropriation or anything like that at all. But, you know, fight me.
1: And always with respect, right? Like, that's the thing.
0: Exactly.
1: With respect, with proper attribution.
0: One of the things that impresses me every time you bring something in, Anna, is just the amount of, I don't know, what you would consider indie artists, people who are not affiliated with either a label, a sound, or just a particular tradition. But their music all comes together in a way that just, we find a place for it.
1: You know, Felix, and that's one of the things, too, about Spain right now is I'm talking about, you know, I started by talking about these Madrileño artists who are very electronic, really interesting producers. A lot of people in Latin America want to go work with them, collaborate with them to have that producer experience. But there's also these absolutely incredible alternative artists who are doing their own project, doing their own thing. And it just doesn't sound like anything, you know, I've ever heard. There's this artist, Bicoco. I think I've showed you her before, but I'm just going to play you her again. She's absolutely amazing. I'm going to play you a bit of this track called Forcha.

0: I wish I could come back as a 20-something-year-old producer who knows how to work all this technology that just creates this amazing rhythm stuff. I'm just so blown away by the nuance of the rhythm of all this stuff. It's just crazy. Crazy good.
1: It's so expressive in this very specific way that, especially when we're talking about Spain, right? Like, there's this kind of insulation, I guess you could say, of the country because it is language distinct from its bordering countries. Like, you don't get that in Latin America, right? There's a lot of cross-border exchange in this very natural, but also maybe sometimes limiting in a way, maybe limiting for innovation. But in Spain, they're really isolated. And so they pull from Europe, and there's clearly a lot of European influence in what she's doing, what a lot of artists are doing, you know, from the dance scene in Europe and things like that. But then you do get, there's almost like, to me, feel like a flamenco tone to her rhythm. Do you get what I'm saying?
0: Mm-hmm.
1: Like the way that she moves, it's really fascinating to me. And we were talking earlier, Felix, that on one side, it doesn't have anything to do with it. But on the other side, there's something about her energetically that reminds me of Buica. I don't know why, but it's the energy. It's something about the power that she brings to what she does.
0: Okay, for those that don't know, Buica, who is a lot of people's favorite, especially here at NPR, she is a vocalist from Palma de Mallorca who, man, she's got this deep flamenco voice. We had her on a Tiny Desk a number of years ago. She did this amazing record with Cuban pianist Chucho Valdez. It was a tribute to Chabela Vargas. So she, like, her range, her musical landscape is wide. That's by way of saying who Buica was. So let's hear a little bit of her Tiny Desk from 2013. This is Concha Buica on the Tiny Desk.

The Beatles, a song heavily inspired by the American folk rock band The Lovin' Spoonful and their hit Daydream. That is Good Day Sunshine from The Beatles. Also another sunny song from a UK band, The Kinks. We also heard from Donovan, Season of the Witch, which, I mean, it could possibly be a sunny witch. Today is our annual 60-year throwback show, this time throwing it back to 1966. Coming up, we'll lean into traditional folk from England and Scotland. I'm Cindy Howes. It's Folk Alley.

We're checking out songs from 60 years ago for our 1966 throwback show today on Folk Alley. Prior to this song, Robin Williamson of the Incredible String Band had been an interpreter of traditional and bluegrass music. This was his first foray into writing his own lyrics, and he opened this song with "I'll Sing You This October Song, There Is No Song Before It," essentially announcing his arrival as a songwriter. Here's the Incredible String Band.

That's Roy Harper wrapping up that set featuring traditional folk music from England in 1966. Roy is England's underground version of Bob Dylan. That's a song from his debut album. Martin Carthy right before that, and his family revealed that he's been diagnosed with late onset Alzheimer's disease earlier this year. So we'll send best wishes to Martin, Eliza, and their whole family. We also heard John Renborn, founding member of Pentangle, and we also did another founding member of Pentangle, Bert Jansch, John and Bert, also famously known as a duo. Today, it's our annual 60-year throwback show, this time throwing it back to 1966. Coming up, Bluegrass and Blues from 1966. I'm Cindy Howes. It's Folk Alley.

Today, it's our annual 60-year throwback show, this time throwing it back to 1966. That year, Doc Watson was highly active, touring nationally, releasing two major albums, Southbound and Home Again. Southbound was a stylistic departure where Doc, prompted by his son Merle Watson, blended traditional folk with country music. So we'll hear a couple of songs from that album, Southbound, starting with Blue Railroad Train from Doc Watson on Folk Alley.

Mississippi John Hurt, I just learned that that song was written by a New Orleans cornetist, Buddy Bolden. Make Me a Pallet on Your Floor. And I learned that from one of my favorite podcasts, Folk Files, which recently did an entire episode on the blues. Check it out if you're curious about the history of different folk styles and songs. It's called Folk Files. Today on the show, it's our annual 60-year throwback show, playing songs from 1966. Nina Simone's I Love Your Lovin' Ways is an upbeat, playful song on an album that had some heavy themes. She was writing more unapologetic civil rights commentary. This song was an exception. It's Nina Simone.

Skip James, a Delta blues singer, guitarist, and pianist and songwriter who started recording in the 30s. And after a long absence from the public eye, he was rediscovered in 1964 by blues enthusiasts, including John Fahey. He went on to appear at folk festivals, blues festivals, concerts, recorded several albums, and he's been hailed as one of these seminal figures of blues, Skip James. 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
2: And it's a family affair, as Kirk will be joined on stage later in the show by his talented nephews, Cortland and Cameron Whalum.
1: That's all coming up right now on Bill Street Caravan.
2: Hey, Pat.
1: Hey, Jared.
2: It's good to be back in the studio with you, my friend.
1: Yep, summer break is over, and it's time to get back into that production mode.
2: And this episode, right here, right now, marks 24 years of bringing the sounds of Memphis to the airwaves. 24 years.
1: I honestly can't believe it's been that long. Can't believe it.
2: It's such an amazing achievement, and I think there are a lot of station directors and programming directors listening to the show right now at all of our incredible carriers and subscribers around the world, nodding their heads in agreement.
1: A lot of public radio programming has come and gone in those 24 years. Styles have changed, trends have changed. But thanks to all the artists, labels, venues, volunteers, and community partners in this city, this little show out of Memphis endures.
2: And there are so many people to thank for that.
1: And many to remember. I'm specifically thinking about our original hosts, the Memphis Horns, Andrew Love and Wayne Jackson, and our beloved founder, Sid Selvage.
2: And I think this episode actually marks a pretty personal milestone for you too, doesn't it, Pat?
1: Oh, Jared, I didn't think you'd remember. Well, honestly, you're the new guy around here, so I really didn't expect you to even know.
2: Well, please allow me to inform our audience that this very episode marks Pat Mitchell's 20th year as the host of Bill Street Caravan.
1: 20 years, y'all!
2: We have some really special things lined up for this program to commemorate that.
1: Should I be scared?
2: Absolutely. It's gonna be so great. But right now, we have to get to the music. We have world-renowned jazz saxophonist Kirk Whalum about to take the stage at the Crosstown Theater in Memphis, Tennessee.
1: 12 Grammy nominations and a win in 2011 for his song, It's What I Do. Kirk Whalum has performed and recorded with Aretha, Quincy Jones, Luther Vandross, The Winans, Al Green, Babyface, and Whitney Houston. There are very few sidemen in the history of recorded music with a resume like Kirk Whalum's.
2: A global citizen in the truest sense, but Memphis is the place he calls home.
1: His new album, Humanité, drops October 11th. You can order a copy from Amazon or at kirkwhalum.com.
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1: Here's Kirk Whalum live on Bill Street Caravan.

wait a minute. I tend to expect that Grover Washington would just show up one of these days when we're playing a groove like that. You know, he probably won't, but I just feel like he ought to. You know, back in the day, when I was first getting started, man, I thought Grover Washington hung the moon. That brother. We have any Grover Washington fans in the house? I love them, and he loved us, man. All of us who were trying to do this, you know, play this horn, he would hang out with us and, you know, just really just make us feel special. Well, I think tonight, if we play the right thing, he might just show up in Crosstown. Like, for instance, if Gary Gowan over here would play a little something, like... I don't see him yet. But what if Jackie Clark back there put a little of that thing on it? I'm looking for him. Not yet. We probably ought to add a little keyboards to the studio.

0: feels good to me.
1: I don't know, Marcus Finney, you from Memphis, what you got?

0: Kirk, Uncle Kirk, sitting here with you in a great place because as I've been reminded, as I'm sure you know, you can't go a day without being reminded you're home, and we're always glad to have you home and glad to experience your leadership when you're here and your performances when you're here. How does it feel when you're able to play to friends and family and fans and new friends in Memphis, Tennessee?
1: It's always good to be home. And yet there is that dichotomy, right? Like,

0: like they're feeling you, they're sharing the space with you and hearing you. But at the same time, it's a little nerve-wracking sometimes to be at home performing. So there's always that tension between those two things, man. But I love it.
1: Outside of the stage, when you think of Memphis, Tennessee, whether it be in the past or in the present, what are some of the places that make you feel most at home?
0: Sure. Well, you know, home meant church for the longest time. You know, my dad being a pastor and our world revolving around that little building and that little group of people. And I say little group, you know, it was one of the first, I guess what we would now call a mega church, where you had 1,000 members. That was a very big deal back in the 70s. So church always, you know, reminded me of home. But I'll say to be in Crosstown is a pretty cool thing, because growing up, I remember coming here to shop and to get school clothes. And then when we moved here, moved back home, and we saw, man, the blight here in Crosstown and in the general area, it was really discouraging. And in such a big sort of elephant in the room kind of way, that Crosstown would be, have bats flying through it, Sears Crosstown. But now with this redemptive remake, what I would call it, using the imagination to see, you know, what it looks like when the bottom line is not the bottom line. The bottom line now in this space is, are the arts moving forward? Because art fuels life. And is there social justice being lived out in the model? You know, we talk about you can do well and do good at the same time. That was a thing at once upon a time, where people didn't want to do well if they weren't doing any good. But now it's like, oh, I just want to do well. I don't really care about who, you know, let me buy out these companies and sell them off. So that ethos is alive and well in this space that we're sitting in. So, yeah, to me, man, I just love being there. I love taking people through here.
1: You sort of hit on a couple of things that connected a few dots for me. You talk about church being a place that is home for you. And on that stage, it felt like church. How do you minister in a position like that, that isn't a designated religious space?
0: And that actually gets to the heart of, like, you know, what is a church? To sort of go to the backside of your question and say that at the core, we still have the answer to that question wrong. Like, what is a church? What was that building over there on the corner of Bellevue or whatever? A church is not a building. The church is a group of people. It's a living organism. And so in that sense, the church, quote unquote, can be anywhere. This is a space where we accentuate and celebrate the spiritual essence of humanity and say, this music is being played tonight specifically to celebrate our spirituality and say, I'm a Christian, this person over here is Jewish, that person's a Muslim, that person's Buddhist, this person is agnostic. And there's not that tension that we kind of are around where we can't mention politics and can't mention religion. Well, here we kind of mention all of that.
1: Speaking again of home and speaking of celebrations, this night that we're listening to was the night that you shared the stage with your nephews. Can you tell me a bit about how that made you feel at home and how that made everyone else, I'm sure, in the room feel at home, and how that moment sort of resonated with you?
0: Sure. So family is everything. All of our society and everything is really based on family. And so for me, that is also my reality and my work, that I come into this space having been motivated and inspired by my uncle, who was dean of music at Morehouse. And then, of course, my brothers are both musically inclined. One's a pastor, one is a professional singer. But then now, here's another generation of people with my last name. One is in musical theater, Cortland, and then Cameron with Bruno Mars, and my son Kyle is now on the Kelly Clarkson show. He's, you know, he was touring with her, but now it's like a gig, like a job there in Hollywood with Kelly Clarkson. And then my other nephew Kenneth is a solo artist, and Kenneth played with Maxwell, and he also played with Jay-Z and a lot of other great artists.
1: Well, we want to talk about humanité. When we talk about Memphis, you aren't just a Memphian, you're a global citizen, and this record speaks to the places that you've touched and the people that you've touched in far lands and the people who have exchanged their gifts with you.
0: For me to be from Memphis and then to go out into the world representing, you know, again, as far as I'm concerned, not all that well. I'm just trying my best to do my best, but with a lot of joy and a lot of gusto, representing the incredible innovative spirit, and many times innovative because it had to be out of necessity.

0: improvising spirit, right? The one that said, well, okay, we don't have the best instrument, so what we're going to do is we'll get a harmonica or just other ways that they adapted, and they paved the way for us to be able to do what I'm doing, to get on planes and to go and record in France and to be speaking French with the people and then record in, you know, Nigeria and Kenya and Indonesia and Japan. And for me, humanité, or humanity in English, is that. It's about identifying and celebrating how vastly different we can be from country to country, culture to culture. But man, we're all the same. We all need affirmation. We all need to be accepted. We all need encouragement. We all grieve. We all mess up. It's like that is the part that we were trying to get at with this new CD and with the documentary. And the filmmaker saw that, hey, wait a minute, that's the beloved community. That's who you're talking about. This is what humanité, this is what humanity is, beloved by God, vertical, right? And then with the challenge of loving each other, that we would be beloved by each other horizontally, to me, that is humanité.
1: Here's more from Kirk Whalum live on Beale Street Caravan.

tell you. I can't tell if y'all ready yet. Cause all I see is a spotlight. I know it's people out there, but I just want to hear the people.

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1: 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The soundtrack of America was made in Tennessee. We're back, and for those of you just tuning in, we have Memphis music icon Kirk Whalen with us on the show today.
0: Joining him on stage in the second half are his immensely talented nephews, Cameron and Cortland.
1: Music fans will probably recognize Cameron through his work with Bruno Mars and Jesse J.
0: Cortland is best known for his work with Wynton Marsalis, jazz at Lincoln Center, and his work in musical theater.
1: Stay tuned for a special feature during this half of the program, as we will be recognizing Pat's remarkable milestone of 20 years as the host of Beale Street Caravan.
0: I have no idea what you have in store. You really didn't have to do anything.
1: Yeah, we kind of did. I mean, 20 years is a really big deal. And our listeners probably don't know your service to the local music and art scene began at least a decade before that. Not to mention your work with the Memphis Music Foundation. You're the executive director of the Stax Music Academy, one of the most amazing youth programs in the nation. Beale Street Caravan is actually just a tiny part of what you do, and we want to recognize you and give you, a few props, you know?
0: Well, I am still nervous, and I'm also ready to get back to listening to Kirk Whalen blowing the roof off at the Crosstown Theater. Enough about me.
1: Okay, all right then. Well, let's do it. Here's more from Kirk Whalen live on Beale Street Caravan.
2: Oh, see.

0: Hey, everybody, this is Darren Dorton, and I'm really thrilled to be back here at Bill Street Caravan today as we're celebrating 20 years of Pat Mitchell on Bill Street Caravan. I wanted to remember some of the highlights and lowlights of your career. We spent a lot of time together.
1: We really did spend a lot of time together. You always challenged me to try something new, and I appreciate that.
0: Well, good. That's good to know. Well, we met and started working together when Bill Street Caravan was formed. Was it 1995?
1: 96.
0: 96. And we both had different roles.
1: Actually, do you know what I was actually hired to do?
0: No.
1: To help Sid salvage with the paperwork.
0: I see.
1: That's really what I was hired to do.
0: An assistant.
1: Yes.
0: Essentially.
1: And so, yeah, make sure those releases get signed. And that lasted, I think, for maybe 6 months. And then I moved somehow to marketing and communications on the Blues Foundation side.
0: I started out as associate producer with Sid. So initially my role was just sort of logging tapes and, you know, taking notes and helping with the production. The show was on the air 5 years, maybe 4 or 5 years. Then you and I started hosting. Does that seem about right?
1: Yeah. It was 2 years of the horns.
0: Yep.
1: Which was completely crazy.
0: Yeah.
1: And then in the middle of the second year of Joyce and Sam the Sham, they left the show. They said they weren't going to continue. And
0: they had nowhere else to turn.
1: They had nowhere else to go. And they said, hey, do you guys want to do this for a minute until we figure out what we're going to do?
0: Yeah. We had a lot of good times going to blues festivals, obviously. And one of the highlights, I did want to mention this, was when we were at Syracuse.
1: One of the best festivals ever.
0: Towards the end of the night, I was back with Tommy Dills, the engineer, and I heard Kenny singing his his classic tune he always does, Blues Falling Down Like Rain.
1: I love that song.
0: And I was like, boy, somebody singing there really doesn't sound right. What's going on? And I walk around the front of the stage, and there's your mug on the video screen. I guess he had called you up on stage.
1: Really? No, I was standing on the side of the stage, and they had a mic in my hand, and I didn't know it was hot. And I was not even really paying attention to the fact that the mic was there. It's working. I'm singing. Next thing I know, the mic is moving to my mouth, and I'm singing. Yes, yes. It was quite the night.
0: It was pretty bad, too, I will say.
1: But yeah, yeah. I shouldn't sing in public.
0: No, but that was a great memory.
1: It's funny to think back on 20 years because there was so much in the archives of Bill Street Caravan. There's so much music that is amazing. Performances from B.B. King and John Lee Hooker and Charles Brown, you know?
0: And the other thing I was thinking about was when we were at B.B. King's.
1: Yeah.
0: And doing all the interviews on stage. Some of those were great fun. Some of them were complete disasters.
1: Yeah.
0: I mean,
1: one comes to mind. There's this artist who, you know, I appreciate and love as an artist, but he's not much of a talker.
0: No.
1: And so at the beginning of the show, we would have an interview with the artist in front of the live audience, and then we would have the performance. Well, some artists just like to perform. And so here we are doing this live interview in front of the audience. And I would ask a question and he could answer it in one word.
0: Yes.
1: And
0: no.
1: Then my questions progressively got longer as I was trying
0: That's
1: to
0: right.
1: just pull something out of him. It was the most painful 30 minutes of my life. Because no matter what I asked, he still goes, yeah, that's true.
0: That's right. My favorite performance from those days back then was Willie Foster.
1: Willie
0: in the
1: Foster.
0: Wheelchair. And there was a tune he did called Love Me that I just remember I would listen to it over and over and over again. It's so, so good. That was one of my favorites. And he was a real compelling interview, too.
1: But there were some moments where great festivals that are no longer with us that you just can't find. There was such a plethora of festivals. Some of those places are still around, the Waterfront Blues Festival in Portland, the Mississippi Valley Blues Festival. And so I think of all the years that we were together, not only did we get to listen to all this great music, but the impact that you had on my life. So
0: well,
1: I thank you, friend.
0: That's
1: thank you.
0: Good to know. And I just want to take this time to say, Pat, you have done a great job with the show all these years. It's evolved tremendously from what it was back in the early 90s to what it is today. It's so good to see Bill Street Caravan is still alive and well today, and everything you guys have done to move it forward. So kudos to you. Congratulations on a great 20 years, and I hope I can come back for maybe 30 and 40.
1: Yeah, we'll be in our wheelchairs.
0: That's
1: we can
0: right.
1: roll on in. Thank you so much.
2: 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You do the honors.
1: Here's more from Kirk Whalum live on Beale Street Caravan.

Thank you, ladies and gentlemen. Courtland Whalum, Cameron Whalum. Thank you so much. We're going to take a break. We'll have a quick intermission. Don't stay too long. We're going to be playing music if you're out too long. But I know you may need to stop by the little girl's room, the little boy's room. We'll be back with more music, all right? God bless you. Thank you.

0: Whisper love, I'm gonna let it shine. 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
1: Reverend K.T. Whalum Jr.

0: was Kirk Whalum featuring his nephews Cameron and Cortland live on Bill Street Caravan. For more info on Kirk and his new album, Humanité, head over to kirkwhalum.com.
1: And don't forget to take a look at his tour dates. Kirk tours all over the world. Chances are, Kirk is coming to a theater in your area soon. And this is a live show you don't want to miss.
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Hi, this is Thomas Crivens with Bill Street Caravan. Coming up next time on the show, we've got Memphis music icon and Grammy Award winner, Kirk Whalum. 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

0: This is Blues Before Sunrise. Each week, we examine the forgotten pages of blues heritage, dusting off records by obscure and unknown artists, as well as the immortal bluesmen. So we hope you'll take the time to listen along with us on Blues Before Sunrise.
1: Hey everybody, it's Blues Before Sunrise. It's the Blues Heritage Showcase. I'm your host, Steve Cushing. And this week we'll do something a little bit different. We've done this in the past, and every 3 years, I like to try and do this on one particular weekend. And those of you that are longtime listeners will remember that we've done this before. One of the elements that goes into the formula here at Blues Before Sunrise every week, I like to include what we call Hep Harmony here. These are the harmony groups that happened before doo-wop. Doo-wop was sort of Hep Harmony teamed with rock and roll, and the actual Hep Harmony is, it can be all sorts of things. It can be old favorite tunes sung in close four-part harmony for the most part. I first heard the term Hep Harmony on one of the Armed Forces radios with Ernie Bubbles Whitman as the host, and he said, and now appearing, contributing to the cause of Hep Harmony, and that's the term that stuck with me. And this hour, next hour, it's just going to be a sampler. I'm not going to tell you all about the group. I'm just going to play three sides by each of the groups that are my favorites and that appear here on a regular basis. And let's start with the most important of the groups, the ones that were best known, had a lot of white crossover over the years. It's one, if anybody knows anything, they know this group. It's the Mills Brothers. They started out with four brothers, made their first record in 1931. They were out of Ohio. And again, we'll just pick three sides here, sort of at random, and send them in your direction so you get an idea of what the Mills Brothers sounded like.

It's the Mills Brothers to lead things off. Are set there first, Across the Alley from the Alamo, from March of 1942. Then we had Loveless Love early April 1932. And one of the things you hear the instruments played there, there's only a guitar and four voices. And anything that sounds like a trumpet or a trombone are the guys in the group themselves making the instrument noises. They made, that was sort of unique, and they were known for that. The last one was Dreamsville, Ohio, from February of 1942. Mills Brothers to lead it off. As I say, they were the biggest, the most popular, and they had a lot of white crossover. Up next, probably close to the Mills Brothers, were the Ink Spots. The Ink Spots started a little later than the Mills Brothers did. They started in the mid-30s, but were around for a long time. It's funny because the original guys in the band all got into a fight and they quit, but every one of them wanted to call the group that they would form, sing the Ink Spots songs. They each wanted to call their group the Ink Spots, and I think a judge told them all that they could be the Ink Spots. But while they were still together first, real early, one of the Jive Ink Spots, and then there was a different kind of group when Bill Kenny, who sang falsetto, joined the group. Here's Three Sides by the Ink Spots.

Love laughs at a king, cause kings don't mean a thing on the street of dreams. Dreams that's all broken in two, you can make them just like new on the street of dreams. Now you take gold, silver and gold, all that you can hold is way up yonder in the moonbeam. Or ain't nobody.

There you have the Ink Spots and Bill Kenny and his high note work there on the things. We had first the Jive Ink Spots, the early Ink Spots, April 1937, Swing High, Swing Low. Then a couple of examples of the Bill Kenny era. First, from September 1939, My Prayer, and The Street of Dreams, July 1942. Of course, the little soliloquy from the bass player on a lot of those classic tunes. That was essential, and you knew it was the Ink Spots. You're tuned to Blues Before Sunrise, and this is our Hep Harmony blowout for the first 2 hours. We're going to feature a dozen of my favorite Hep Harmony. Again, these are not doo-wop or gospel choirs. They sang secular music, but they sang it in close harmony like a lot of the gospel groups. This is a group that introduced me to the whole genre. It's the Charioteers, and I heard this first record we're going to play was a broadcast that just sort of pulled my coat to the whole thing, and I started looking for Charioteers records. It's a broadcast from 1944, and then we'll grab a couple of sides by the Charioteers.

Charioteers. And again, that's where it began for me. That's my first harmony group here. Here's my favorite harmony group. It's the Delta Rhythm Boys. I don't think anybody did close harmony like these guys did. And they were around for quite a while. I think that actually, after things played out for them here in the United States, the late 40s, early 50s, they went over to Europe and settled in Scandinavia and had another decade, another 15 years worth of popularity over there. Let's grab Three Sides by the Delta Rhythm Boys.

the Delta Rhythm Boys and a set of sides. The first two were done in March of 1950. I'd rather be wrong than blue. And if you see tears in my eyes. And the one that we just heard, One-Sided Love Affair, was done in October of 1947. That's Les Paul playing guitar on that. So far we've heard the Mills Brothers, the Ink Spots, the Charioteers, the Delta Rhythm Boys. Here's another group that I really like a lot, the Four Vagabonds. And we'll start with the early recordings. These go back to January of 1943.

moving. The riveter keeps a sharp lookout for sabotage, sitting up there on the fuselage. That little fray can do more than a mill can do, Rosie.

0: for Vagabonds and Set-Asides there. First, we had Rosie the Riveter. That actually was a very popular tune during the war from January 1943. Also, the flip side is a ballad, Roseanne of Charing Cross, from that same date, January 1943. Both of those on the Bluebird label. And recorded for the Apollo label, The Four Vagabonds from July 1947 in the Lazy Countrysides. They were actually high school students together in St. Louis and then moved up to Chicago where they worked radio. And they told me that they would fly from Chicago to New York, wherever they were needed. They got a call around noon. They would hop on a plane and be ready to perform in New York. It's Four Vagabonds. All right, we've got one more in this first hour of our Hep Harmony Blowout. Again, we're listening to a dozen of my favorite Hep Harmony groups, and we've got one more here. It's the Five Red Caps, and they recorded during the war, 1943 and 44, at least to start, and let's check these out here.
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1: I'm in a great big hurry.
0: Drive me, son.
1: Fast as you can scurry. I'm in an awful flurry.
2: Boss, where are you going?
0: Grand Central Station. Can't wait
1: to hop aboard that trailer.
0: If I'm late,
1: he goes to a sailor.
0: Twas my fate.
1: Had to see my tailor.
2: Boss, did you say you were going to Grand Central Station?
0: That's what I said, son. I've got a yearning to be down in Tennessee. Got a baby who waits for me.
2: Mama.
0: Got the biggest brown eyes, that hip mole ties. Makes you want to leave New York.
1: That's why we're sliding.
2: I do.
1: Sliding.

night is the scene that is a wonderful sight. That's the time when Tannahatton is gay. Everyone escapes the cares of the day. When they start to dance, their troubles away. Boogie, boogie. From the swanky to the cold water flats, parlor floors are jammed with rug-cutting cats. Boogie music is the feature, no doubt. Piano plonkers busy beating it out. There is something fascinating about

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That's wisdom. Boogie woogie on a Saturday night. That's when every heart is high as a kite. Everybody there treats you like a pal.

It's the Five Red Caps, and we listened to Two Sides, Grand Central Station, August of 1943, and then Boogie Woogie on a Saturday night from May of 1944. This next one is going to take us to the end of the hour, and we'll pause, identify the station, and be back with hour number two, the second half of our Hep Harmony Blowout. We'll listen to another half dozen groups. Five Red Caps to take us out, March 1944, and Somebody's Lying.

somebody's life. About you and me. Somebody's life. It's plain as can be. They know it's easy to start these false alarms. Now what they'd like to do is to talk you right out of my arms.

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1: It's hour number two of this week's Blues Before Sunrise. I'm your host, Steve Cushing, and we're in the middle of a feature for this week. Every cycle, every 3 years, I try to present a special on the Hep Harmony groups that we feature here on the program. Right from the very beginning of Blues Before Sunrise, Hep Harmony has been a part of our menu, and it's fun to gather all the groups together one time and just present them to a listening audience. Last hour, we listened to Three Sides Each by the Mills Brothers, the Ink Spots, the Charioteers, the Delta Rhythm Boys, the Four Vagabonds. There was a Four Vagabonds white group as well, Four Vagabonds black group. We listened to the black guys out of St. Louis, and then the Five Red Caps. And this hour, we've got another six harmony groups, and we'll start this hour off with the Jubilaires.

around, I bet you want to hear a story about a brave engineer. Casey Jones was around his name, and on a big six-wheeler, he won his fame. The caller called Casey about a quarter to four, kissed his wife at the kitchen door, jumped into the cabin with his orders in his hands. He took a little trip

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0: 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Now the call of Noah Casey, look here, son, I got the money bet on this run. I got the money on the line, boy. Bring her in dead on time. Pull up your fires, let your ballers roll. 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
1: Casey.

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Casey said, big boy, jump up, two locomotives on my

0: was a garden affair. And when I see that rusty-haired conductor man,
1: I'll grab him by the collar and I'll holler, Alabama.

All right, there's a way to start off our second hour here on the special. It's the Jubilaires, handful of sides there. Two from 1948, I believe these were transcriptions. First, Casey Jones, there were two versions, that was the fast one. And then the Midnight Choo-Choo to Alabama, also from 1948. In terms of studio recordings, we had As Summer Turns to Fall. I don't have a date on that one. And we just got through listening to Let It Rain on the King label from March of 1949, the Jubilaires. Up next, let's call On the Spirits of Rhythm. These are sort of early. They go back as early as 1933. Here we go.

All right. Spirits of Rhythm, and I better mention this right now, that was Ella Logan doing the singing there, because I haven't written that down. And these days, before, 30 years ago, right off the top of my head. But it's 74, sometimes it's there and sometimes it's not. From Monday on, September 1941, Ella Logan accompanied by the Spirits of Rhythm. Spirits of Rhythm began with recording November 1933, thing called Rhythm. Then Shouting in the Amen Corner from September 1934, and from Monday on with Ella Logan. You're tuned to Blues Before Sunrise. It's one of our, it's not an annual, I guess it's, as I mentioned, every cycle. We try to get the new generation people who have joined us. I know many of you have been here for years and years, and I'm optimistic. I keep thinking that we're adding new young listeners who haven't heard this stuff, so I hope you'll be patient while we try and get them acquainted with all these harmony groups. Up next, we've got the Cats and the Fiddle, and Cats and the Fiddle is sort of a string group, which is interesting. There's also a lot of harmony there. Check this one out from December of 1940. I think most of the things I have by them were on the Bluebird label. This is called Hush My Love.

Cats and the Fiddle with a set there. Let's see, sides from December 1940, August 1939, May of 1940. First, Hush-a-by Love from December 1940. Then Killing Jive from August of 1939. And finally, When I Grow Too Old to Dream from May of 1940, The Cats and the Fiddle. And again, if you're just now joining us, it's our Hep Harmony blowout for this cycle. Once every 3 years or so, we like to gather all the Hep Harmony groups together and let people listen to them all in one sitting. If you've ever been wondering where you can get a hold of these records, I don't know if your favorite record store carries these kind of things, but a place where I've had all sorts of luck, it's an international market online. It's called Discogs. Very simply, D-I-S-C-O-G-S. And you write in the name of the artist, and they will display what they know is available by these people, or what has ever been available by them, because they specialize in vintage recordings, or at least that's what I specialize in trying to find there, and have found all sorts of stuff that I thought would be impossible to find on Discogs. All right, there's the word. See if you can find the money. Hey, up next, we've got a group called the Basin Street Boys, and we'll start with these sides from 1946.

0: long about eight, all the cats get together and they just can't wait. Now if you's a square, grab a chair, cause we're really gonna jump, I do declare. The band sounds like bass when it starts in the rock. The hip boots are laced from the head to the top. Come all you cats, follow me. We'll be a romping and a stomping at the Jubilee.
1: Jump, jump, jump, and wee. Jump, jump, jump, and wee. Jump, jump, jumping, jump, jump, jumping at the Jubilee. Ooh-wee. Jump, jump, jump, and wee. Jump, jump, jump, and wee. Jump, jump, jumping, jump, jump, jumping at the Jubilee.

Hey, that's pretty slick, isn't it? The Basin Street Boys. So we're all done in, let's see, the first two, 46. The last one was done in 1947. They're on the Swing Time and Exclusive label. I think that's Jack Lauderdale, if I'm not mistaken. We had Satchel Mouth Baby from the year 1946. A neat slow piece called Summertime Gal, also 1946. And then Jumping at the Jubilee from 1947. Up next, one of the really great groups. They're not in doo-wop, and I don't know, I sort of considered them sort of aside from the normal Hep Harmony I play, but they have such great voices. The Ravens, we feature them on a regular basis, and the two contrasting voices are Jimmy Ricks, the bass voice down in the basement that few people could match. And then their high note specialists, again, sort of superlative, Maith Marshall, who, you know, just you, some women would have a hard time singing the notes that he sings. That thought in mind, let's listen to the Ravens.

0: when, honey, for you. Oh, baby, for you.
1: For you.
2: Ravens, who else? Jimmy Ricks in the Basement, Maith Marshall in the Stratosphere. Deep Purple from January 1949. Then Someday from August of 1949. And last but not least, For You from 1948. All three of them recorded for the Savoy label. They also recorded for OK, for Mercury. I was trying to think, the Hub, I think they also recorded for. There's a lot of Ravens out there, if that's the sound that you like. And I was thinking about it, all the years that I lived at home and had records, my mother never ever gave me any trouble about all the horrible rock things. Well, in retrospect, they were sort of horrible. The one that she always used to give me trouble about, she wouldn't complain about it, but she'd go around singing with the Beach Boys. She'd sing the Brian Wilson parts, sort of mocking the whole sound. But she was pretty tolerant otherwise. One more group to go. We've got the Deep River Boys here. These are all from the years after the war, 49, 47, 45. Let's start right here. Deep River Boys.

Deep River Boys with a pair of their first, Wrapped Up in a Dream from February 1949, and then one, the Deep River Boys backing Thelma Carpenter from October 1945. I've seen a copy of this on Majestic. My guys, come back. Well, I hope you've enjoyed our little Hep Harmony blowout and that you're around for the next time in 2 or 3 or 4 years when we do it all over again. We've got one more record that should take us up to station ID. And I was just checking the time. I got 2 minutes and 16 seconds of record, and I've got a bunch of time left. So this is the Deep River Boys from February 1947. And Charge It to Daddy, and we'll see you during hour number 3.

see. Do you want candies, hankies, and panties? Charge it to Daddy. Do you want minks and diamond links? Charge it to Daddy. Just call him honey, you don't need money. 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

0: 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And just give me the bill, honey.
1: And just give me the bill, honey.
2: 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And just give me the bill, honey.
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4: It's hour number three of this week's Blues Before Sunrise. I'm your host, Steve Cushing, and this is the hour that we play the pre-war recordings. We'll start off with this side. It's William Harris back in October 1928.
5: I'm running sugar with my partner, asking how come he's here.

gonna catch me some taxi. Take me all away from here. I'm gonna catch me some taxi. Take me all away from here. Cause it's a death for me to see my man to that lecture.

jumping, tell my brother Will. Now you go in the camping, tell my brother Will. Now that gal he's loving, you're gonna get him killed. Yeah.

Big Bill recorded for so many different companies when probably was under contract to two or three different companies at the same time. So often at the labels, they would have to use a pseudonym for him. Instead of Big Bill Brunzi, on this one, from February 1932, he was Big Bill Johnson, Worried in Mind. And it rounds out our set. We started with William Harris and the Electric Chair Blues from October 1928, originally on the Jennet label. Then we listened to Blind Lemon Jefferson and the Big Night Blues. I think all but two of the sides that Jefferson did were on the Paramount label. I think the two exceptions were religious recordings on the OK label. But this was on Paramount in August of 1929. Once again, Blind Lemon Jefferson and the Big Night Blues. Then we listened to Charlie Spann. Actually, this was a test recording. This was never issued, but it was found among the things in the shelf of the vaults of the record label. It's called a breakdown, and that's why you heard it drop out in the middle of the tune, I think two or three different times. But as it was a test pressing for the Levy Camp Man from September of 1929. We also listened to Frank Braswell. He's here on guitar from May of 1930, and the Mountain Jack Blues, Frank Braswell. We listened to Joe McCoy. This is sort of interesting. Joe McCoy was here on guitar and vocal, Jimmy Gordon on piano, but Joe McCoy did this under the pseudonym of the Georgia Pine Boy. And we had What's the Matter with You from January 1935. Then we listened to Bessie Tucker. Bessie Tucker accompanied by Mr. 49, K.D. Johnson on piano. These were recorded originally for the Victor label in August of 1928, and this is an alternate take of a tune called My Man Has Quit Me. We listened to Big Bill Brunzi, and that's right, that's where we cut it off, didn't we? Worried in Mind Blues as Big Bill Johnson. You're tuned to Blues Before Sunrise. I'm Steve Cushing, and we're playing pre-war recordings, things done before World War II. How about this one by Charlie Patton? This goes back to June of 1929. I'm Going Home.

You know, I said that was Charlie Patton. Are you sure that was Charlie Patton? I don't know. I sort of questioned it. I understood every word that he sung. That's unusual.

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I know this, baby, why the way you do. And I'm going crazy, it's on account of you. That's all right, baby, it's on the way you do. Wouldn't been here if it hadn't been for you. But I know this, baby, by the way you.

There's Blind Blake. His real name was Arthur Phelps. It's a thing called, "Come on, boys, let's do that messin' around." And everything that Blind Blake did was recorded for the Paramount label. One of the real mysteries in blues for decades was trying to locate the place where Blind Blake died. I think he was like the eastern seaboard, down south, Florida, Georgia, the Carolinas there, and he would run up and down. He'd run up to New York and perform there and come to the studios and record. And then he would go back down home. But that basically were his stomping grounds, the eastern seaboard there. And I guess, I don't know how long ago it's been now, but somebody finally discovered an obituary from him in a newspaper, in the newspaper files, in the city of Milwaukee, of all places. Blind Blake passed away in Milwaukee, Wisconsin. Come on, boys, let's do that messing around. Let's see, we started with Charlie Patton, and as I mentioned, it's unusual to be able to understand the words that he's singing on these records. "I'm Going Home" was the name of it, from June 1929, recorded on the Paramount label. Then we had Ramblin' Thomas and Little Old Mama Blues from February 1932. We had Kansas Joe McCoy. In fact, that's the second time we've played Kansas Joe McCoy, this time with his wife at the time. He's married to Memphis Minnie. Memphis Minnie there on second guitar, from February of 1932, "I'm Going Crazy." And that brought us around to Blind Blake. You're tuned to Blues Before Sunrise. It's the Blues Heritage Showcase. And I'm your host, Steve Cushing, and we spend our time listening to vintage recordings. We hear a few other places on the radio. Let's listen to a handful of sides by Victoria Spivey here. She's one of the classic blues singers. I don't know, I sort of consider her like a country blues singer, because I think most of her stuff was done out west, it seems to me, though a lot of the records feature Lonnie Johnson on guitar, and that's the case here on a handful of them. This first one, from November 1927, Lonnie Johnson guitar, Porter Granger on piano, and "Murder in the First Degree." It's Victoria Spivey.

0: Who is that?
1: Baby, open the door.
0: What? Who

Victoria Spivey with Four Sides there. We started with Murder in the First Degree, November 1927. Lonnie Johnson, guitar, Porter Granger, piano, and Victoria Spivey on the vocals. Then we listened to Victoria Spivey, No Papa No, October 1928. Clarence Williams is the only player named in here, though there were others. I think there were horn players. Then we listened to the two-part classic, You Done Lost Your Good Thing Now, parts one and two, from July 1929, Lonnie Johnson on guitar. It's actually Victoria Spivey singing and accompanying herself on piano. Hey, we've got time for a few more. Let's start this short set with Dr. Clayton.

There's Judson Brown, You Don't Know My Mind. And when he says he's laughing, he sounds like he's swallowing his tongue. That's from May of 1930 on the Brunswick label. Before that, Dr. Clayton, Pearl Harbor Blues. March of 1942, Blind John Davis piano. Alfred Elkins on a string bass. And Ransom Nolan also knew how to play tuba. In addition to the stand-up string bass, he was heard there on tuba. So two bass lines for Dr. Clayton. We're going to pause and identify the station. We'll be back with hour number four to take us up to station ID. Let's call on Tricky Sam. This goes back to April 1934, rendition of Stavin' Chain.

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1: And it's hour number four of this week's Blues Before Sunrise. I'm your host, Steve Cushing. Thought we'd do something a little different this hour. Instead of just playing records, I thought we'd go back and revisit an interview that we did many years ago. What I'm going to be playing for you here is an interview we did originally back in June 13th of 2004. At that time, two guys, Mark Hoffman and James Sechrest, had just had a biography of Howlin' Wolf published. It was called Moanin' at Midnight. They were making the rounds and talking about the Wolf in order to promote the book. And basically, there's very little music in this at all. It's just interesting conversation. If you think, like I do, that Howlin' Wolf was the greatest blues singer ever, then it'll be even more relevant. To put us in the mood, let's listen to the title track, Moanin' at Midnight, and then we'll jump into the conversation.

0: smoke was going to start coming out his nose. But he said, you know, once you got to know Wolf, you found out that he was a totally different guy on the inside. And he said, Wolf was the type of guy, you know, like he might threaten, to kill you with a double-bladed axe or something. But he said if somebody else came up and tried to mess with you, they were going to have to go through Wolf first. He always looked out for you. And he said that Wolf would give him anything he needed, anything he wanted. He said Wolf was the most generous guy that he ever worked with. In
1: right. So many other guys said that, too. I mean, you know, so many guys told us that Wolf was, once he got beyond the gruff exterior, he was just like the nicest guy in the world. I mean, Ralph Bass said it, you know, he said, what Wolf showed to the world was this, you know, this rough exterior, this grrr, you know. But once he got beyond that, he was just like the softest cat in the world. And that's the way Wolf was. I mean, he was like, you know, he loved little kids, you know, because they were, you know, they were defenseless. I mean, and he loved animals, you know. He was just that kind of a guy that he had this real soft side to him that he sort of kept hidden under this gruff exterior.
0: And I think part of the reason he kept it hidden was because of his childhood. It was a defense mechanism. I mean, you know, you're not going to let people hurt you if you don't let them get close to you. And Wolf wasn't going to let anybody get really close to him until he got to know them for a pretty good while and knew whether he should really let them get in that close and really see that other side of him. Wolf was a very sensitive man. He got his feelings hurt very easy. But on the other hand, when he had someone that he thought really appreciated him, you know, he could just be the happiest fellow in the world. You know, we got a story in there about who was the person who brought him the birthday cake? I'm phasing out now.
1: Oh, yeah, that was the guy.
0: It's the heat, I think, you know.
1: It is the heat. Colin Linden, yeah. You know, who met Wolf when he was an 11-year-old kid. He was already into blues. And he met Wolf in Toronto in the Colonial Tavern. You know, Wolf was downstairs having his lunch, and Colin convinced his mother to bring him out there so he could meet his idol. And he snuck downstairs. He wasn't supposed to be in the bar. And he came up to Wolf and he said, you know, Mr. Wolf, you're my idol. Would you talk to me? Because I want to find out about the blues. And Wolf spent 4 hours with him that day, just telling him about his life and telling him how you become a blues man and, you know, telling him what you got to do to do what Wolf did. And Colin, you know, he stayed in touch with him every time Wolf came back to Toronto towards the end of Wolf's life. And one time, it would have been 1973, it was Wolf's 63rd birthday, and Colin and his mother brought a home-baked cake to Wolf, and Wolf just started crying, and he said, nobody's ever done this for me before. You know, can you imagine that? I mean, like, you know, Wolf just gushing over this 11-year-old, this kid bringing him a cake. That's kind of guy I was.
0: He had written on the cake, for the world's greatest blues singer. And Wolf literally just started crying.
2: Well, when you read the chapter about him in his childhood and his uncle making, what was it, on Christmas Day and New Year's Day, where he would have him go out and work team of mules and plow on holidays.
1: Yeah, right. Yeah, and on Sundays. And, you know, I mean, his great uncle just really mistreated him, was just very abusive to him. And, I mean, that's what made Wolf the guy he was. You know, he had gone through such privation when he was a kid that he never wanted to go back to that, and he never wanted to put himself in a situation where he was humiliated, you know, because his uncle used to humiliate him also by making him sit away from the other kids in the household and doing stuff like that to him, you know.
2: Let me ask two other questions. In having worked with all these people who knew Wolf, and of course you're both Wolf fans, if you were to name your top three Howlin' Wolf records, let's get top three from each of you. What can you narrow it down to?
1: Yeah, well, I like Howlin' for My Darlin'. Love that song. You know, it's just a great sort of a novelty song. It's not exactly a blues song, but it's just got the beat to it. It's got a dance beat that you can't stop, that doesn't stop. I like Killin' Floor. Just because it's, you know, got that, you know, aggressive sort of raw edge. And, I like Evil. I like the song Evil because it does sound evil.
0: Yes, and my favorite three would probably be, Smokestack Lightning, without a doubt. To me, Smokestack Lightning is the greatest blues song ever recorded by anybody.
1: Yeah, that was actually my number one, too. But I was going to say that for James.
0: Yes, because he knows that's my number one. I would have punched him if he had stolen that one away from me. The first time I heard Smokestack Lightning, literally the hair stood up on the back of my neck. So that's always going to be my favorite one. I also like Spoonful because it's just got that great beat to it. And Will just sings, I mean, he just sings the crap out of that song. And then I think another one would be a song that a lot of people may not really remember that well. It's a song called I Better Go Now Before I Get Out My Blade. And
2: yeah, it's kicking.
0: Yeah, I think that's really a great song. It's one of these songs that often when you see Wolf's Greatest Hits, it's never on there or anything. And it's just always been one of my favorites. And
2: I think it's because it comes so much later than all the rest of the classic mid-50s stuff.
0: That, yeah.
2: I think if I had to pick my No Place to Go, I'd find that really haunting.
0: Yes, that's great.
2: Who'll Be Next? The drumming, of course.
1: Yeah.
2: There.
1: Oh, yeah, right. Yeah.
2: And one that's much later from a period when not all that much of his stuff impresses me is My People's Gone.
1: Yes.
2: I just think SP is just flying on that thing, you know.
1: Yeah.
2: Those three I really like. I'd also like to ask you guys, and if you can do it in some detail, would you talk about the relationship between Wolf and Charlie Patton? Because he was one of the true links, and please don't spare the details.
0: Well, you know, that was one of the first things I learned when I started doing research on Wolf and the Delta, was really how close the connection was between Wolf and Charlie Patton. Because some of the people that have written books about Charlie Patton in the past have tried to kind of push Wolf off into the corner as if he wasn't that important. You know, they sometimes say he was just a Charlie Patton imitator or something. And some people have also tried to say, well, he really wasn't around Charlie Patton as much as he was. But I found out just the opposite to be the case, that Charlie Patton really did teach Wolf how to play guitar, and they really did play together on several occasions.
2: I mean, how did he make that connection? How did he initiate that?
0: The way it happened was Wolf was living on a plantation called the Young and Morrow Plantation, which was between Rouville and Dodgeville, Mississippi. And Charlie Patton was staying on the Dockery's Plantation, which was just a few miles away. And Wolf also had an aunt that lived on Dockery's Plantation. She was like a cook there. So Wolf just literally I guess he saw Charlie Patton one day. And it was almost like his road to Damascus, if I can use that analogy. It's like when he saw Charlie Patton, he got the revelation. He suddenly got the good news of the blues.
1: Right. Charlie the Revelator.
0: Yes,
1: I think
0: that's
1: was
0: right. Charlie the Revelator. And from then on, Wolf always said, no matter when he was interviewed all throughout his life, if anybody ever asked him who his favorite blues singer was, he would always say Charlie Patton. And the thing he got from Charlie, in addition to the music and the guitar playing, was he also got the fact that Charlie was an incredible entertainer.
1: Right. All those tricks Charlie Patton did with the guitar, you know, thumping the guitar. I mean, Wolf could do those all of his life. You know, there are those acoustic sessions that Wolf did in 1968, just sort of spur of the moment while he was recording the Electric Wolf album. The producer, Charles Stepney, asked Wolf if he would play some of those old Charlie Patton songs on an acoustic guitar, and he just pulled it out and started playing this old Charlie Patton stuff. And you can hear him thumping the guitar at one point, and then John Hammond Jr. saw Wolf one time do the trick where he, you know, was playing the guitar, he threw it up in the air and spun it. It spun like three times, and he caught it and kept on playing. And, you know, he did the stuff with the guitar behind his back, and, you know, he could do all of those Charlie Patton tricks, and he could do those tricks while maintaining a beat, because that was the essential thing for those guys playing in the juke joints. You've got to maintain that beat. People are dancing, you know?
0: Yeah, and I think more than any other musician, Wolf carried on Charlie Patton's music into the 50s era. You know, Wolf took what Charlie Patton gave him, and he took it even that much step further. He moved Charlie Patton into a full band setting, and he never forgot what Charlie Patton taught him, and he always appreciated Charlie Patton.
2: Well, one of the things I'd like for you guys to make clear is this wasn't just one of the things where we often hear somebody would see somebody perform. Patton actually took Wolf under his wing.
1: Oh, yes. He taught him literally. I mean, he gave him guitar lessons. As a matter of fact, we got a really good story from Paul Rochelle, who heard it from Wolf about how towards the end of Charlie's life, Charlie sat with Wolf all day one day, you know, for hours, and basically was teaching him songs. And while he was teaching him songs, he was smoking cigarette after cigarette. He went through 5 packs of cigarettes while he was giving Wolf this lesson that lasted, you know, maybe all day. And so, you know, Wolf literally did learn, you know, how to play guitar from Charlie Patton.
2: Is there any indication of well, I guess this spending all that time with him would certainly be one indication that Patton actually had regard for Wolf's potential or the fact that he was learning
0: his foot? Oh, yes, because I found an interview with one of Charlie Patton's niece, with one of Charlie Patton's nieces. And she said that Charlie wouldn't, like, deal with anybody that he didn't think had talent.
1: Right, because he had everybody coming up to him who wanted to learn how to play guitar. And, you know, he'd turn most of them down. So just the fact that he would give Wolf lessons and he actually performed with Wolf meant that, you know, Charlie thought Wolf had some potential.
2: How old was Wolf at this point?
0: Well, Wolf was 18 when he first met Charlie Patton. And he never forgot it. I mean, you know, like I said, it was truly like a religious experience for Wolf. He never forgot meeting Charlie Patton. But you also have to keep in mind that that besides Charlie Patton, Wolf is the only post-war Chicago blues player who can claim that he played with Charlie Patton, Son Howes, Willie Brown, Robert Johnson, Sonny Boy Williamson, all in the 1930s.
1: Yeah.
0: None of the other ones can even come close to that sort of a list. And it wasn't that he played like they were the leaders and he was the second one in the band. With the exception of Charlie, they were like co-equals whenever they played together. The only person that Wolf ever really was like the second to was Charlie Patton. And, you know, Wolf, and that was because Wolf really idolized Charlie, but he also idolized Blind Lemon Jefferson. And he actually saw Blind Lemon play in Greenville, Mississippi.
1: Right.
0: And Honey Boy Edwards told me that when he first met Wolf, Wolf was actually traveling around like a Blind Lemon Jefferson impersonator.
1: Right, he was wearing the little glasses and stuff like that, you know.
2: Let me ask 2 other questions. The guy that you left out there in that litany of pre-war royalty was Tommy Johnson, and I know that he was influenced by Tommy.
1: He was influenced by the records, but he never met him personally, as far as we can tell. I mean, Tommy Johnson had been living up near Drew?
0: Yes, Drew. And it wasn't just the records, because Tommy lived around there. There were a lot of guys that were still living around.
1: Yeah, the Tommy Johnson imitators. So Wolf learned from them also, but he never spent any time with Tommy Johnson personally.
0: That's right. Like, the Tommy Johnson music was a very much a strong tradition around Drew when Wolf was living around there. So he learned, like secondhand from people that had learned firsthand from Tommy. And he also listened to Tommy's records. I mean, you can hear Tommy Johnson all through.
1: Yeah. Well, Wolf.
2: That's a lot where the howl came from, the actual howl.
1: Well, that and Jimmy Rogers. He also, you know, he said that he learned the howl from Jimmy Rogers.
2: Not the bluesman Jimmy Rogers.
1: The yodeling cowboy, you know,
0: the real father of country music,
1: right, or the grandfather of country music, you know. Yeah, he, you know, Wolf said that he listened to those records, but, you know, he wasn't the only one who did. I mean, B.B. King also listened to those records. I mean, there was a lot less segregation in the music industry back then. You know, everybody listened to everybody else, and of course, that Jimmy Rogers was, you know, one of the most famous singers of his time, so Wolf listened to him, and all those other blues men did, too. So that's where he got the yodel, you know?
2: And going back to Patton, wasn't there one of the people that you interviewed in the book talking about how Wolf was bothering Charlie Patton? I mean, it wasn't Patton saying this, but it was somebody saying that Wolf just spent all day with it, bothering him.
1: Well, that was the Paul Rochelle interview. But, you know, I don't think Wolf was bothering him. I mean, he just, you know, took a lesson from Charlie and it lasted all day long. But didn't, you know, it was his niece that said, you know, he bothered that man all day long.
0: Yeah.
1: But I don't know. I don't think.
0: But Charlie wasn't going to fool with somebody that was really bothering him all day long.
1: Yeah.
0: And you just have to get this mental picture of the two of them together. I mean, Charlie was this really small guy, maybe about 5'4", maybe 120.
1: He was a little rascal, as Wolf called him.
0: You know, when he was soaking wet, real light skin, big ears, wavy hair. Wolf on different occasions said he looked like a Puerto Rican or an Indian or a Mexican. And then you got Wolf, who even then was like 6'3", not as heavy as he was in later years, maybe a couple hundred pounds. you know, this real dark, smooth, black-skinned man with blue eyes.
2: And big feet.
0: Oh, just the hugest head you've ever seen. So, you know, just the two of them sitting together must have really made an odd sight. But Pop Staples, who was, of course, famous for the Staples Singers, and knew both Charlie Patton and Wolf at that time, said that he thought that Wolf was better than Charlie Patton.
1: He said, yeah, he said, I thought Wolf was the blues, as far as I'm concerned, more than Patton, you know. So that's kind of surprising, actually, you know.
2: It's interesting that you got to Pop Staples, because that's what we had always heard, that he was one of the few people who had been around Patton.
1: Yeah, he used to see Wolf and Patton playing there, you know, in Drew, Mississippi, and, you know, people pitching coins to him and stuff like that near the railroad station, and Ruleville also, you know.
0: Yes, matter of fact, if you go to Ruleville now, the main black strip there as far as clubs is still Greasy Street, and that's where Wolf and Charlie Patton would play on Greasy Street. So if you're ever in this little place called Ruleville, Mississippi, you may want to just drive by. Although you may want to do it more in the daytime than, you know, maybe late at night on a Saturday night at least, you know, and just pay a little homage to Greasy Street, because also Wolf and Honey Boy Edwards used to play together there on Greasy Street. And, you know, it's amazing that back in the 30s, this was like the main area for black entertainment. And here in 2004, it's still the main area for black entertainment in that little town.
2: How did Wolf make the connection to record? Can you convey that to the audience? How did that happen?
0: Basically, I think Wolf made his own luck. I mean, you know, Wolf decided to move to West Memphis, Arkansas around 1948. You could kind of see the handwriting on the wall. You know, the music was changing. And plus, just the Delta was changing. You know, they were bringing in mechanical cotton pickers and things. And people were literally being kicked off the plantations. So he moved over to West Memphis

0: And and he also had people like Little Junior Parker was in that band at different times, James Cotton. So it was just this incredible super group. And Wolf approached KWEM, which was a radio station there in West Memphis. But at the time, KWEM did not have any black programming on the radio.
1: But they wanted to compete with WDIA, yes, right, over in Memphis,
0: so
1: you know.
0: They were looking for black programming.
1: Yeah, yeah.
0: And Wolf approached them about doing a radio show. And they said, yeah, you know, as long as you can, like, sell the advertisement and things, sure. And Wolf was a big smash hit. I mean, you know, people from miles around would hear about Wolf. You know, he would come on. It was like a 15-minute show, like the King Biscuit show. And they would come on, and they would often, like, play requests that people would write in. And they would advertise where they were going to be, like that Friday night or Saturday night or whatever. And there was a disc jockey that was a friend of Sam Phillips there in Memphis. And he told him, you know, Sam, there's this guy over in West Memphis I think you really need to hear. His name is Howlin' Wolf. And Sam said, you know, I'll tune him in one afternoon. Because the show came on at 3 o'clock in the afternoon. And so that's what Sam did. He just tuned in his radio dial to KWEM. And when he heard that voice, you know, he knew, well, you know, this is something interesting here.
1: Right. That's where, you know, you hear that famous quote that Sam said, when I first heard the voice of Howlin' Wolf, I said, this is where the soul of man never dies.
2: And we'll just break in right here to remind you that you're tuned to Blues Before Sunrise. I'm Steve Cushing. What we're listening to is an interview that we did with Mark Hoffman and James Seacrest, who were the authors, co-authors, of a biography of the great Howlin' Wolf called Moanin' at Midnight. This conversation took place originally June 13th of 2004. Let's get back to our interview.
0: So he sent word to Wolf to come over to Memphis that he'd like to talk to him. But he didn't, like, set a date or a time or anything. He said, you know, just come over at your convenience. And so one day Wolf came over to the studio. And Marion Keisker was the secretary there, so he came up, you know, just a little small office in front of the studio in the back office where Sam was, and, you know, he came in and he asked, you know, is Mr. Phillips in? And she said yes, and so Sam came up front, and they started talking, and when I interviewed Sam about this, he said, you know, it didn't take but just a few seconds for him to realize that he had something really special. When he came to Wolf, when Wolf just started talking to him, he said, you know, I got something really good here. So there was this instant connection between Wolf and Sam. So a few days later, you know, Wolf brought the band in, and that's how he got started.
1: Yeah, and Sam, you know, Sam talked about Wolf in the same kind of almost like, well, you know, like quasi-mystical terms that Johnny Shines did. I mean, like, you know, like Wolf was larger than life. I mean, he was as big as his myth, you know. I mean, you really get the impression from, you know, the interviews that we did with Sam that Sam really thought that Wolf was the biggest discovery he ever made, even more than Elvis and Johnny Cash and Jerry Lee Lewis, Carl Perkins, and all those guys, you know?
3: Can you address the issue of how the recordings by Wolf were distributed? What went on the actual Sun label? What went to the Baharis? What went to the Chess Brothers? And who determined what went where? And what chronological order did it happen? Were the initial records on Sun?
0: No, the initial records were on Chess. Sam had been leasing recordings both to the Bahari Brothers on their Modern label or the RPM label and to Chess, but he had already had kind of some problems with the Bahari Brothers by the time Wolf came in to record for him, so he sent it off to Chess instead. And the Baharis were a little bit upset because they thought that he should have sent it to them.
1: Yeah, they were real upset.
0: Yeah, so then quickly, Joe Bahari, who I interviewed, they made a trip over to West Memphis and use his connections with Ike Turner to set up a recording session with Wolf, because Ike had already played some in Wolf's band, and so that's how the recordings that came out on the RPM label happened. But yeah, all the ones that Sam did were distributed through Chess, were released on Chess, and he said one of the reasons he started Sun was because he lost Wolf to the Chess Brothers.
1: Yeah. Right. When Wolf went up north to the Chess company, Sam said he was just so devastated that that's one of the reasons that he really wanted to start his own record label. It was one of the biggest disappointments of his whole career. And oddly enough, you know, Sam claims that Ike never recorded with Wolf in the Sun studios. That's kind of an interesting thing, because most people think that Ike played on those early Sun sides with Wolf, but Sam said that was

0: isn't true.
1: Well, were the sun sides, what we regard as the sun sides, like O-Red and Highwayman and stuff, were those actually, those were not issued before the chess recordings were issued? They were kind of when, like, what, 51, 52, 53, but they were not issued?
2: No, they were not issued. Those recordings were supposed to be issued by chess. Those were, I mean, if they had been released at the time, those would have been chess records. They wouldn't have been sun records, because there were no sun records at the time that he first started recording Wolf. But, you know, I think that sometimes those RPM records kind of get neglected. You know, now that I go back and listen to them, I think that often the versions, sometimes he did the same song, he did different versions for both labels.
0: Yeah.
2: And I sometimes think that the superior versions were the ones that were recorded for the RPM label, and they were just recorded with a portable recording machine, often in somebody's home, or the first session was at KWEM, you know, it was done right at the radio station. And it's really remarkable the sound quality that they were able to get out of those. But, you know, but it was just really interesting talking to Sam about the recordings that he did with Wolf, because he said the way he worked as a producer was, he said he thought his job was just to make sure that the microphones were set up right, and that he created an atmosphere where the artists could be who they were. He just wanted to make the artists comfortable so Wolf could be Wolf. And he said that when they were in the recording studio, that he never told Wolf what to play. He said Wolf was in charge of what they played, was in charge of the band. And that Wolf had one person in the band that he would play off of, and that was Willie Johnson. So, really, you know, it was Wolf and Willie playing off of one another was what brought those songs together. And Sam said his job was just to make sure that the mics were set up right and, you know.
0: Right, and make sure that the limiters were on. One of the interesting things is they use this limiting device called a Gates Level Devil. And Wolf would, you know, he had such a powerful voice that when he would sing into that microphone, he'd practically blow it out. And the Gates Level Devil was something that came from radio to keep the, you know, keep them from literally blowing out the tubes and everything. And so that's why those early records sound like they're breathing. Wolf would sing, the limiter would sort of like, you know, limit the amount of volume, but for a couple of for a split second, you know, half a second, maybe a second or so after. Yeah, you would suddenly get the sound of the whole studio when Wolf quit singing or quit blowing the harp. You'd hear the whole studio for a split second, and then it would sort of like limit it again, you know. So that's why you have that effect on some of those early records of, you know, the breathing sound of those early Wolf records.
1: Another question I have, and this is more a personal thing. Whatever happened to Willie Steele, and why didn't he make the trip north?
0: We don't know. He went into the Army, and we were, you know, hoping to locate him, and people kept on telling us that they heard that he died, so we never could figure out what happened, except he made a career out of the Army. That's all we know.
1: For the listening audience, that was the drummer on the Memphis recording,
0: right,
1: Fred Wolf, before he came to Chicago.
0: Right, yeah. So he went into the Army, made a career of it, and then died, and we're not even sure when. But
2: yeah, and on those early recordings, I mean, Willie was not the fanciest of drummers, but there's nobody who ever laid down a heavier beat than Willie Steele.
0: Yeah.
2: And there was also another person who recorded with Wolf that's kind of a mystery, and that's Hosea Lee Kennard, who played piano on some of his sides that he recorded up here in Chicago for Chess in the 50s.
0: Yeah, we heard that he is, you know, the last time he was spotted was in the mid to late 1990s. Billy Boy Arnold saw him down in the Loop, and also Hubert saw him down there, and they both talked to him briefly, and he said that he was working as a short order cook somewhere in the Loop, but he's like disappeared. I mean, he's not in the Chicago phone books, and, you know, we did an extensive search for him and couldn't find him anywhere. We actually went around to the current restaurants down there in the Loop and tried to find him, and nobody knew where he was. It's really unfortunate because he was a big part of Wolf's sound, you know, in the 1950s.
1: Did you get any stories from Johnny Jones' wife, from Bertha?
0: No, she wouldn't talk to us, unfortunately. I'm not sure why, but she just she was one of the ones that we tried, and she just didn't want to talk.
2: She was actually very close to Lily, and she said she didn't want to talk. I think she wanted to get permission from Lily first. Plus, I think she said something about she wanted some sort of financial compensation for doing an interview. And, you know, at that point, I had no idea whether she had anything that was really of that much value to say. It was one of those that I would like to have gotten, but
1: unfortunately. That you'll find she has plenty that's worth saying, you know.
0: Oh, really?
1: Oh, yeah, yeah. And she knew so many people there on the scene and had a lot of first-hand involvement. So I'd say anytime you can cultivate that in that interview, it's well worth doing.
0: Yeah.
1: How about Henry Grape? talked to Henry Gray.
0: We talked to Henry Gray, and you know, unfortunately, he wasn't that good of an interview. You know, he told us some stuff, but it was you know, he just, I'm not sure whether he didn't want to talk or whether he just doesn't remember much. You know, he used to have a drinking problem, so it could be that he just doesn't really remember that much from the, from those years. But,
2: yes, but I've never seen a good interview anywhere with Henry Gray that's been published. I think Henry's just one of those types that he doesn't exactly give yes and no answers. He may elaborate up to 10 words when you ask him a question. He's kind of like the total opposite of Sam Lay, you know, who would like give you this long, very funny stories about Wolf. So, you know, well, I think he just wasn't a very talkative person.
1: One thing about Henry Gray, I've worked with him a number of times, you'll find is that if you sit him down and do an interview, he freezes up. But if you talk to him, he's got all sorts of interesting things to say.
0: Oh, really? That's yeah. That's good to know. Because, you know, I did a phone interview with him, and it was maybe the single worst interview I did. It was literally yes and no answers to a lot of the questions, and he did not elaborate at all.
1: I think he feels the pressure, and if it's just a conversation, there's no pressure, and there is a lot of interesting stuff that he'll add.
0: Oh, okay.
2: Well, maybe if we do a follow-up edition of this book, we'll just try to sit down and have a casual conversation and maybe take some surreptitious notes or something, you know?
0: Yeah.
1: Would you talk about Wolf and the Army? How did that whole thing happen?
0: Yeah, well, you know, Wolf went into the Army in 1941. He told some people that he went into the Army because some white plantation owners basically made him go into the Army. They basically made sure that he got drafted, and maybe it was just because he was, you know, he was a blues man and he had this freedom that sort of threatened them. So in any event, he was inducted into the Army in 1941. And he spent most of his time in the Signal Corps of the Army, although he started out actually as just doing kitchen patrol. Archie Edwards told us a story about how Wolf served him food and stuff like that, and then he would sit down, you know, Archie would sit down with Wolf and play music and stuff like that. And Archie also said that Wolf, when Pearl Harbor happened and Roosevelt came on the radio and was doing a speech about how now we're at war, Wolf turned to this crowd of young guys who were, you know, most of them were like 10 years younger than him. He would have been in his early 30s then. And he said, you know, man, we're going off to war. But see that young man over there? Pointing to Archie Edwards, he said, you know, you listen for him when we come back because he's going to make something of himself as a blues man. And Archie said that that's one of the reasons he became a blues man. Anyway, Wolf was in the Army until 1943. He was stationed at several places around the South, Georgia and Memphis, and then they sent him out to the Pacific Northwest late 1942 or early 1943. And he was out there at Camp Murray, which is just south of Tacoma. It's near what's now Fort Lewis. And while he was out there, he started to have nervous spells. And dizzy spells. And basically, he was having panic attacks. And it seems like Wolf was just not cut out for the Army. Well, another story we heard also was that he was in the Signal Corps, you know, which was, you know, they did communications, but ironically enough, communications was not his forte because he couldn't read and write. And they were trying to force him how to read and write, force him how to learn how to read and write, and they would start beating on him. They would whip him when he didn't say the letters right, and this probably reminded him of his abusive childhood, and that may have triggered those panic attacks. So,
1: was this white black corps?
0: Well, he was in a black corps. The Army was segregated at the time, but you know, I'm not sure whether he had white officers.
2: Oh, yes, at that time, yeah. I don't think there were any black officers.
0: So he probably had white officers, and you know, the thing is also, Wolf was a big, threatening looking guy, and who knows what happened. I mean, maybe there was a white drill instructor who decided he was going to take Wolf down a peg and, you know, like basically break the spirit of the biggest, scariest looking guy in the company. I mean, we don't know what happened, but Wolf started having panic attacks and dizzy spells, and they sent him to the psych ward essentially, and they said that he was suffering from psychoneurosis. That was the term. They also classified him as a mental defective, and who knows what that's about. I mean, you know, I suppose just because he couldn't read and write, they thought he was an idiot, but, you know, he wasn't. So they sent him from Camp Murray, from the psych ward in Camp Murray, down to Camp Adair, which was somewhere near Portland. And he was in the hospital there for a couple of months. And his condition did not improve. While he was there, they said that he would sometimes have fits where he would pick up furniture and throw it, beds and stuff like that. And he, you know, by November, or actually the end of October 1943, the Army had had enough of Wolf, and he had had enough of them, and they let him out, and they sent him down to Memphis in the company of a couple of MPs, and they let him go in early November of 1943. Within 3 weeks, he was living up in Lebanon, Tennessee, with some woman that he had met the year before. Her name was Lily Crudup, no relation to Arthur Big Boy Crudup. And in fact, you know, some people that we talked to got her mistaken with the second Lily, Wolf's last wife. Well, this was, you know, another woman entirely. The weird thing is, this woman had left her husband the year before. She was married in 1941 to a guy by the name of James Freeman, and she apparently left her husband when she met Wolf. Her family said that James Freeman died, but we couldn't find any death certificate for him, so we think that she literally upped and left her husband when she met Wolf, because, you know, Wolf was a very charismatic guy, you know, really tall, dark, and handsome, and, you know, maybe she saw Wolf in a club somewhere, she was, you know, not getting along with her husband, and she left him. So, 1943, she moves in with Wolf. Wolf's father actually thought that they were married, you know, he said he referred to her as Wolf's wife. But they were living in Lebanon, Tennessee. Well, by 1945, you know, a little over a year later, she was committed to the state insane asylum by her own mother. And Wolf had apparently left her by then. So there's a story there. And it's a story we never could figure out, you know, what happened between them, why he left her, why he was even living with her. You know, it's kind of a mystery, but it's just one of those things that we partially solved, you know, through documentation.
1: I've got two other questions, and maybe we can wrap this up. It's sort of hot in here, isn't it?
2: Mm-hmm.
1: Did the two of you, when you approached this book, did you guys stake out specific territory about, I'm going to do such and such, and you cover such and such?
0: No, not at all. I mean, it was just like basically happenstance. You know, being out in Seattle, there's a lot of musicians that come through town, so I would pick up the ones that were coming through town as often as possible. James wasn't living near a big town, but he spent, you know, he'd go over to the Delta during the big festivals, so he'd meet people over there, and then we would both do phone interviews. And then, of course, in the last 5 years or so, with the birth of the internet, we've been able to find people a lot more easily, you know, because, you know, all the blues musicians have their own websites now, and we can at least email them and, like, make contact with them or make contact with other people that they know. And, you know, even look up phone numbers of people that we want to meet over the internet. So that's really helped a lot. But, no, we never really had any sort of an assignment list.
2: No, you know, and often I would, like, do an interview with somebody, and I would either call Mark or I would send him an email and say, well, I just interviewed Little Hudson Showers. And he told me this story about the wolf. And sometimes I would talk to people I'm not even sure Mark had even heard of before, because I was kind of really tracking down all those early 50s Chicago blues guys. And then sometimes he would call me up and he would have talked to somebody, and I'd say, so what connection does he have with Wolf? Because he would have talked to somebody who would mention, you know, you need to talk to this person. So we were all the time finding people that we didn't know had any connection to Wolf that way. And that was kind of the process. It was really wonderful, you know. You know, like I would get an email from Mark, and I would say, well, you know, I just talked to such and such, and we got this good story from him. And that's the way we worked at it. We never did have an assignment. It did kind of work out, though, that Mark did most of the interviews with all the British guys, because he really got hooked into them first, and they were all, like, sending emails to him. You know, like, one would tell them, tell another one, you know, you need to contact this guy, Mark Hoffman. So he did most of the interviews with the British guys.
0: Yeah. And that was fun. You know, the British guys were just so effusive in their help and everything. So that was, you know, that was a lot of fun. I ended up doing a lot of the document searches also. I mean, like pulling up Wolf's census records, you know, I just figured out how to do that. It's fairly easy these days, you know. You can do it online. So I actually traced Wolf's family back to 1870, you know, to find out who his parents and grandparents were, because we weren't sure. I mean, for example, this guy, Will Young, the guy who basically raised Wolf from the ages of, say, 3 till he was 13 when he ran away. Well, you know, the people down at White Station kept on referring to him as Wolf's uncle. And the only problem is, you know, Wolf's mother was named Gertrude Jones, and Wolf's dad was Doc Burnett. There's no Young in either of those names. So we thought, who is this guy? And I had to trace Wolf's ancestors back to 1870 to figure out that Will Young was actually Wolf's great uncle on his mother's side. In other words, his mother's
2: mother. He was on his father's side, right?
0: No. It was his mother's side. His mother was a Young.
2: It's still confusing.
0: Yeah. So, yeah. So, you know, he was Wolf's great uncle, and but everybody down there in White Station called him his uncle. You know.
1: Asking about his uncle, who was very abusive, he later went to his real father, who actually was a very kind, caring man. Whatever happened to Wolf's father? What was the end result there?
2: He died in the early 1950s. The story that his stepdaughter told me was that he had been out working in the fields one day, and he came home and just had this terrible pain in his stomach. And they took him to the doctor, and he died just a few weeks later. Within a few weeks he had died. And she said it was stomach cancer. We never actually were able to get a death certificate for him, so we just had to rely on her information. But yes, Wolf had a very close relationship with his father, whose name was Leon Burnett, but everybody called him Mr. Doc or just Doc Burnett. And people who knew both Wolf's father and Wolf in the late 1920s said they looked more like brothers than they looked like father and son. And they always seemed to have a really special relationship. Now, one of the really confusing things, when I first started doing this research in the Delta, and I started talking to people who knew Wolf in the 20s, was they kept referring to a John D. Burnett. And I was saying, well, you know, his name is Chester Burnett. And they said, well, I don't know who Chester Burnett is, but there used to be a man around here named John D. Burnett that we all called Howlin' Wolf. And, you know, I did a couple of interviews before I figured out that it was Howlin' Wolf, that he was going by the name John D. So then later on, when I started interviewing Wolf's stepsisters, they all still called him John D., even, you know, like in the early 1990s when I interviewed them. They either called him Wolf or they called him John D. They never called him Chester.
0: Yeah.
2: So, you know, we were wondering, why was Wolf going by John D.? And then I met this woman. Her name was Dorothy Scott. And it was really funny. Like, in 1991, I had interviewed her husband, Ruffin Scott. He was like the last sharecropper that was still living on Dockery's plantation. And when I interviewed him, you know, he gave me a good interview about Wolf, but he never mentioned the fact that his wife knew Wolf, and she wasn't home that day. So then years later, I just happened to find out... I just happened to find out about Dorothy Scott. So I went to interview her, and it turned out she was actually living with Wolf's family at the time that Wolf first met Charlie Patton and everything. And she explained it to me why he was going by John D. She said he just didn't like the name Chester.
0: Yeah, it reminded him of when he was a child, that abusive childhood he had. And when the new census records came out in the year 2000, you know, since they released them 70 years after they've been created, we could get a look at the 1930 census records, and sure enough, we found a John D. Burnett living with a Doc Burnett, and it was Wolf's family, and it listed all of his stepsisters and his half-sister. And did I say earlier that Will Young was on Wolf's mother's side? I was wrong about that. No, it was Wolf's father's mother's side.
2: That's right. Yeah. It was Wolf's father's mother's brother.
0: Right. Wolf's father's mother's brother was Will Young. Because Wolf's father's mother was Amelia Young.
3: One more time, we'll break in and remind you that you're tuned to Blues Before Sunrise. We're listening to an interview with Mark Hoffman and James Seacrest, the co-authors of a biography of Howlin' Wolf called Moanin' at Midnight. Originally, the conversation took place June 13th of 2004. Let's get back to the interview.
2: And, you know, and that's one of the most daunting things when you start doing a blues book, is just getting all the family connections straight. I have yet to find a bluesman who has a really simple family tree. I mean, they all seem to be very complicated. Most of them, if you map them out, they don't look anything like a tree at all.
1: and they don't have the same name, which is a problem right there.
0: Right. Exactly. And, you know, the one mystery we couldn't solve was a family mystery. You know, the famous story about Wolf being related to Sonny Boy Williamson to, you know, Rice Miller. Wolf said this in several interviews. He said that his half-sister Mary was married to Sonny Boy too, or in another interview he said his stepsister Mary, or actually you might have said May, M-A-E, in that interview was married to Sonny Boy too. And it was perfectly reasonable. We figured, you know, we'll find out who this Mary is right away, and we started talking to people, and nobody in Wolf's family knew a thing about her, nor did Sonny Boy 2's granddaughter, or the daughter of his second wife. She didn't know anything about it, nor did Eddie Shaw, nor did Hubert, nor did Robert Lockwood. They had heard the story, but they didn't know the details. There were no census records that showed her anywhere, and so we have never been able to figure that one out. The thing is, Wolf, in all of his interviews, was pretty straightforward. He, unlike Sonny Boy, who could not tell the truth to save his life, Wolf hardly said anything that was a lie. I mean, you know, basically everything he said that we could document, you know, was pretty much the truth. So we don't think that Wolf was making this up, but we still haven't been able to figure that one out. It's like the last great mystery. So if anybody out there knows what happened.
1: Would you be willing to talk about Wolf killing somebody? Is this a story worth pursuing or that should be told?
2: Yes, because I really don't think it makes Wolf look quite as bad as you might think on first blush. Yes, Wolf did kill a man. He chopped the top of the man's head off with a hoe.
0: Right. The hoe seemed to come out of nowhere, and the top of a man's head went spinning off across the porch floor, accompanied by a spurt of crimson, and then the thump of a body as it hit a porch floor, as the body hit the killing floor.
2: Yes, it was a typical Delta fight. It was over a woman. Supposedly, both Wolf and this man were going out with the same woman. It's not exactly sure whether this man that was killed was her husband or just her boyfriend, or exactly what their relationship was, but supposedly this man was being abusive to this woman, partly probably because she was also dating Wolf.
0: Yeah, it could have been.
2: It got back to Wolf, and so Wolf decided he was going to handle it.
0: Right, and it could have been something as simple as, like, you know, Wolf was playing a local juke, and this woman came on to him. She wasn't getting along with her boyfriend, and she saw this big, huge, handsome star, and she kind of went crazy for him and took him home. And then her boyfriend heard about it and decided he was going to do something about it. And unfortunately, he was arguing with the wolf, and unfortunately for the guy, Wolf was carrying a hoe, you know, a cotton hoe. And they exchanged words, and maybe the guy pulled a knife. We're not sure exactly what happened, but Wolf hit him with a hoe, and that's all she wrote.
1: Was there any consequences, legal consequences?
0: No, we don't think so, because, you know, we the story that Hubert told us, for what it's worth, is that Wolf got away. A posse chased him with hounds, and Wolf hid out in a drainage ditch until the posse and the hounds, you know, bayed off into the distance. And then Wolf scrambled out of the muck, and he ran away and found some of his friends who were in the Masons, and they helped him aboard a passing train, and he fled the scene. Now, the thing is, we checked the prison records in Arkansas, Mississippi, and Tennessee going back to 1935. Actually, in Mississippi, I think we checked even before that. Yeah. We checked the records at Parchment Farm specifically because we heard from a couple people that Wolf said that Wolf said he had been in Parchment Farm. Well, they didn't come up with anything in Parchment Farm under Wolf's several names, you know, Chester Burnett and John D. Burnett. And then we checked the federal prison records, and they found nothing either. So he didn't have a federal prison record. And not only that, but he had gotten a passport in the 1960s with no problem. So if he had any kind of a murder record, it would have been difficult or maybe even impossible for him to get a passport. So we suspect that it was just another one of those Delta killings that basically didn't amount to anything. I mean, there were no legal consequences.
1: And basically, that was a regular. I mean, when people today hear this kind of stuff, they can't envision that environment unless they came from it.
0: Yeah.
1: But there are people dying every weekend at parties, as pointed out in your book.
0: You know? Right. Yeah.
2: Yes, that's right. Because at the time, the plantation owners, they really were the law. Like like the local sheriff would have to ask permission to come onto the plantation. And let's say Joe killed Sam, and Sam was a worthless, no good drunk, and Joe was a real hard worker who just lost his temper and killed Sam in a fit of anger. Well, they weren't going to let the local law take Joe away. I mean, Joe's a good, hard worker. So, you know, so there would be no legal consequence. And that's the way the Delta was. The Delta really was kind of like the Wild West long after the Wild West was tamed. I mean, it was really like the last frontier. And if you still go to the Delta, there's a lot of that frontier attitude. It's almost, because I remember the first time I went to the Delta in 1987, and that was before I even started working on the Wolf book. And, you know, I was just amazed. It was like going back in a time machine. And I'm from rural Alabama. And if I think the Delta is backwards, I mean, you know, that tells you something about how the Delta is. It's really like going back 30 or 40 or even 50 years now.
0: Yeah, it is. You know, part of that is because now it's, there are all these little towns that are almost like ghost towns, because you got to remember that, you know, back in the 1930s, there were five times as many people there because, you know, farm labor, you know, farming cotton back then was very labor intensive. So they needed a lot of people there to do all the labor. And most of those people fled up north. So they left their old buildings behind, and there's a lot of crumbling old buildings down there. It's really like going through ghost towns out in the Wild West.
2: Yes, and just to give you an example, you know, to kind of prove this point, one time I had to go to the airport and pick up Pop Staples for a blues festival that was going on there in the Delta. So I had Pops in my car for like 2 hours, and we were driving down from Memphis down through the Delta. And the comment that I remember most that Pops made was, he was just looking out at these empty fields, and he said, "So where did all the people go?" You know, he kept saying that over and over again. He'd look over in this field. He said, "I can remember when there was just a whole row of houses right over there." And he said, "So where did all the people go?"
1: Interesting. I also wonder, did you ever think to check with the Masons on that story?
0: Yeah, we did, but, you know, they're pretty secretive.
2: But Wolf was very prominent in the Masons because often in photographs you'll notice that he has a very large Masonic ring that he wore all the time. And I did talk to Jesse Sanders, who's better known as Little Howlin' Wolf, and they were in the same Masonic Lodge here in Chicago for a while.
0: Yeah.
1: Guys, let's, just for the record, in your own voice, what's the name of the book?
0: Moaning at Midnight, The Life and Times of Howlin' Wolf by James Segrest and Mark Hoffman. 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
3: And there you have our interview with Mark Hoffman and James Segrest, who were the co-authors of the biography of Howlin' Wolf, Moaning at Midnight. And to take us on out of the hour, what do you say we grab another cider or two by the great Howlin' Wolf?

Howlin' Wolf and My People's Gone. Let's say that it's Blues Before Sunrise one more time, and we are going to pause and identify the station. We'll be back with the fifth and final hour, including the Soul Breakfast, to take us up to station ID. Howlin' Wolf should get us here. It's a thing called Who'll Be Next?

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1: It's hour number five of this week's Blues Before Sunrise, and the good news is I've been searching for 4 weeks to see where I put my Jackie Davis CDs, and I found them.

Jackie Davis, Softly as in a Morning Sunrise, from the year 1960, off a package on the Capitol label called The Tiger of the Hammond. Of course, it was the Hammond organ. It's Blues Before Sunrise. I'm Steve Cushing, and it's time now for the Soul Breakfast.

And Breakfast is Served. That's what we like, those 30-second fades. Jimmy Smith providing the soul for our soul breakfast here this morning. Actually, he was teamed with Kenny Burrell on that one. It's called Groanin', from May of 1959, a package on the Blue Note label called Home Cookin', the incredible Jimmy Smith. And rounding out the soul breakfast, let's see, we started with Don Byas from July 1950 and his rendition of Summertime. Then we listened to Ray Charles from 1963 and Don't Set Me Free. We had Shirley Horn, a package on a tribute to the songs of Ray Charles. And this one, Just for a Thrill, from May of 1993. And that brought us around to Jimmy Smith and Groanin'. You're tuned to Blues Before Sunrise. It's the Blues Heritage Showcase. I'm your host, Steve Cushing. Let's step back down. Well, wait, before we go down in the alley, I've got a couple here by Annie Laurie.

And there's a pair by Annie Laurie. The first was done in February of 1950 with Paul Gayton and the band, and that was Paul's voice you heard, along with Annie Laurie, and I'll Never Be Free. I think Annie was with Paul Gayton from around 47. By the time of the next record, which was April 1952, she was recording under her own name, and she was a variety of different labels, including the OK label. This was Lonesome and Blue under her own name from April of 1952. It's Annie Laurie here on Blues Before Sunrise. All right, let's step down into the alley now, and we'll kick things off with John Lee Hooker.

Wait, I messed around and fell in love. You know she shot me right down, right off of my feet. Take me home with her, put me in her house.

what she putting down. Living here, Mother Jane, I done bought your ring. When you marry me, you don't worry about a thing. Well, I done bought your ring. Mother Jane, when you marry me, you don't worry about a doggone thing. Good night, Twenty Whippoorwill call. I got to be on my way. I be knocking on your door when the rooster crow for day. Ooh, I got to be on my way.

I left yesterday alone. Start love all over again. Yeah, let's get together. Start love all over again.

right. Bo Diddley, Surfer's Love Call from March of 1963. There was a Bo Diddley surf album. Turns out I think there were three or four sides that were actually by Bo Diddley, and they substituted some, white surf band or something for the rest of it. But that was the one that was actually him, Surfer's Love Call. Let's go to the top. John Lee Hooker with three. Send Me Your Pillow from 1962. This Is Hip from 1963. Then back to 1962, John Lee Hooker and the Lennon Sisters, and She Shot Me Down. Then we had Jesse Thomas, Texas Blues, from August of 1949. Charlie Raddix and the Wee Wee Hours from October 1948. Paired by Boyd Gilmore, Just an Army Boy from 1952. Also, Rambling on My Mind from that same session, Boyd Gilmore. We listened to Ernest Lane on piano and vocal and What's Wrong, Baby from 1952. Then we had Bo Diddley. Bo Diddley's a Gunslinger from the year 1960. And Surfer's Love Call from March of 1963. Guess what? That's end of the trail this week for Blues Before Sunrise. We are here each and every week at this same time with 5 hours worth of vintage black, 78s, 45s, and LPs, CDs as well. We hope you'll make plans to join us next week at this same time. Till then, I'm going to leave you with Albatross, and I'm out of here.

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3: It's Sunday Baroque. I'm Suzanne Bona. Many of the best-known composers from the Baroque era in history were from Germany, France, England, Italy, and Spain. Today, come along to Scandinavia and hear music and musicians from Norway, Denmark, and Sweden, such as Swedish violinist and composer Johan Agrell. Leipzig-born musician Johan Scheibe, who pursued his successful career in Denmark, and Norwegian composer Johan Heinrich Berlin.

0: Violinist Mila Tenenbaum was the soloist with the Philharmonia Virtuosi. They played the Harmonic Labyrinth from Pietro Locatelli's collection, The Art of the Violin. Sunday Baroque is produced at the Richard P. Garmany Classical Music Production Suite at WSHU Public Radio in Fairfield, Connecticut, by Julie Fredino, Jennifer Basher, Sabrina Garone, Ann Lopez, and Lexi Perenhall. I'm Suzanne Bona. This is Sunday Baroque. Archivo de Guatemala is the group El Mundo's album of music from the Guatemala City Cathedral Archive. It includes music by 18th century Guatemalan composer Manuel José de Quirós, his star student Rafael Antonio Castellanos, who also happened to be his nephew, and Juan Antonio de Vargas y Guzmán, who was born in Spain but went to live and work in Veracruz, Mexico. Coming up in the next hour of Sunday Baroque, you will hear music by all three men.
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0: This is Sunday Baroque. I'm Suzanne Bona. You know, one of the many things I enjoy about summer is the way it sounds. Hearing all the birds and crickets and frogs and other wildlife chiming in on steamy summer days and nights. Composers enjoyed nature, too, and today's highlights include a concerto that Antonio Vivaldi nicknamed after conch shells and Georg Philipp Telemann's Cricket Symphony.

0: harpsichordist Celine Frisch and her group Café Zimmermann played the fourth orchestral suite by Johann Sebastian Bach. Sunday Baroque is on Facebook. You can like our page and follow us there. And you can also check us out online at sundaybaroque.org. Sunday Baroque is produced at WSHU in Fairfield, Connecticut, and funded by the Richard P. Garmany Fund at Hartford Foundation for Public Giving, providing support to institutions that are committed to enriching lives in Connecticut, including Hartford Performs and Connecticut Choral Artists. Our production team is Julie Ferdino, Jennifer Basher, Sabrina Garone, Ann Lopez, and Lexi Perinol. I'm Suzanne Bona, and this is Sunday Baroque. English church musician William Child lived to 91. Child was going on 80 when he wrote, "O Lord, grant the king a long life," for the coronation of King James II, who only lived to age 67. Coming up on Sunday Baroque, you'll hear William Child's coronation anthem and music by other Baroque composers who enjoyed great longevity.
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0: It's Sunday Baroque. I'm Suzanne Bona. Now, there were some extraordinary early musicians who achieved great longevity, especially for their time. They include German composer Georg Philipp Telemann, who lived to age 86 and continued to compose right to the end, and the French octogenarian Jean-Philippe Rameau, whose creative spark never faded. Rameau was 50 when he decided to try his hand at composing operas, opening up a new chapter for the remaining 31 years of his professional life. Today's highlights include music by Telemann and Rameau and other composers with long creative lives.

Simon Preston led the choir of Westminster Abbey and orchestra in the coronation anthem, "O Lord, Grant the King a Long Life," by William Child, who was granted a long life himself. He died at age 91. Jean-Philippe Rameau had a long and full career in music and died about 2 weeks shy of his 81st birthday. At age 50, he wrote the first of his many operas, Hippolyta and Arici. Les Arts Florissantes plays a suite from it.

0: William Christie and Lézard Florizant played a suite from the opera Hippolyta and Arisi by Jean-Philippe Rameau. Sunday Baroque is produced at the Richard P. Garmany Classical Music Production Suite at WSHU in Fairfield, Connecticut, by Julie Fredino, Jennifer Basher, Sabrina Garone, Anne Lopez, and Lexi Perinal. I'm Suzanne Bona, and this is Sunday Baroque. There's a saying that any fool can criticize, and many of them do. Johann Scheibe was a music critic who began publishing a music journal in 1737 and used it to criticize his one-time teacher, an esteemed Baroque-era composer whose music he described with words such as turgid, artificial, and somber. He is talking about Johann Sebastian Bach. Johann Scheibe also composed, and coming up on Sunday Baroque, you'll hear one of his flute concertos.
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2: 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I'm Felix Contreras. 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

0: I love that. Would you mind picking up your horn and showing us what it was that you sort of first managed to encounter and then how you developed it into the sound you were looking for?
1: Yeah. Usually multiphonics are really low on the horn. So

0: Welcome back to From the Top. I'm pianist Orly Shaham, and it's so great to be with all of you, thanks to the generosity of faithful donors like Susan and Gerald Slavitt. If you're just joining us, we're recording at Futura Productions in Boston with students from the Walnut Hill School for the Arts. I'm excited to introduce our next young musician, 18-year-old singer Marley Matika. Hi, Marley. Welcome to From the Top.
1: I'm so happy to be here.
0: What will you be singing for us today?
1: Lied der Mignon by Schubert.
0: I'm so excited to play it with you. Are you ready to take it?
1: From the top?
0: Let's do it.
1: Yes.

0: The energy of Argentine tango superimposed onto a cityscape. From a concert at the Aspen Music Festival and School in Aspen, Colorado, guitarist Sharon Isbin and friends played Karen Lefrak's Urban Tango. Karen Lefrak came to composing after a successful career in business, but she did not stop there.
1: Well, her career is really in three parts: as a composer, as an author of children's books, and as a show dog trainer who has won multiple international awards for her amazing poodles. So that's quite a unique combination. I don't think there's another Karen Lefrak in the world.
0: Guitarist Sharon Isbin on the multi-hyphenate creator of the tango we just heard, Karen Lefrak. 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

Hello, everybody. Welcome to the Putumayo World Music Hour, a musical journey around the globe. I'm Rosalie Howarth, and today we travel to Asia, the largest and most populous continent on the planet, and the one with the broadest cultural spectrum. Asia encompasses not only China, Japan, and India, which in itself contains an entire world of languages and cultures, but also the windblown steppes of Eastern Russia, much of the Middle East, the island nations of Southeast Asia, and the Himalayan countries of Nepal and Bhutan. Today, we'll experience just a sampling of some of our favorite voices of Asia. We'll start with one of the biggest pop stars of the Far East, Hong Kong's Fei Wong. Her devoted fans are known as Fanatics. Here's Wait a Moment from her self-titled CD.

Taiwanese guitarist Long Gay, whose name translates to long live. He's a descendant of the indigenous people of Taiwan, who have long struggled for independence and cultural preservation. That Talking Blues number, Playing Mahjong, is on the Blues Around the World collection. There's a significant population of people of Asian descent in the UK, owing to the era of British colonialism. Niraj Chug is an expert in mixing Eastern and Western sounds. He's done a lot of music for film and TV. This song, Kuwab or Dream, features Swati Natikar on vocals. It can be found on Putumayo's India collection.

0: From the island of Java in Indonesia, that's Tony Q and his band Rastafara, one of Southeast Asia's most successful reggae bands. Java is one of the most heavily populated islands on Earth, known for its rugged volcanic mountains and outstanding coffee. In the next set, we'll hear a fascinating young musician from the grasslands of northwestern China and meet an immensely popular singer from India. If any of the music you're hearing piques your curiosity, you can find out about it at putumayo.com. That's PUTUMAYO.com. 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

We're listening to Voices of Asia today on the Putumayo World Music Hour. I'm Rosalie Howarth, and China is the largest country on the vast continent of Asia. It stretches from Pakistan and Kazakhstan to the west to North and South Korea in the east. From the high grasslands of the steppes of northwestern China comes Ma Mer, one of China's most original young artists. He spent much of his childhood on horseback and became fluent in the folk traditions of the ancient nomadic Kazakh culture of Central Asia. Now a cult figure in Beijing's underground music scene, he combines rootsy acoustic instruments with Western rock in a style that's been called China grass. His debut album, Eagle, is full of fresh and exciting sounds. From it, let's listen to Iligai.

0: That's Rita Lestariani, an Indonesian singer-songwriter with an entrancing voice. She sounds a little bit like a Balinese Nora Jones. She collaborated with Amit Narayan from the group The Unseen Guest on that acoustic track, Sinar. Because of its size and geography, India is sometimes considered a subcontinent all its own. And Indian popular culture is dominated by the Bollywood film industry based in Mumbai. One of its biggest stars is Kailash Kher. He's a diminutive singer who is a giant in a country known for its celebrity worship. He began as one of the Bollywood singers whose voices are dubbed in for those of the actors. But he was able to break out of the studio mold and became a recording artist in his own right with his band Kailasa. Jacob Edgar, longtime Putumayo music researcher, spoke to Kailash in Mumbai, and they touched on his command of Indian languages and musical styles.
1: The kind of music I make, not only words and lyrics are traditional, but I observe the sound and various parts of India, right from Punjab to Haryana to Uttar Pradesh. These are all different states I'm taking names. Madhya Pradesh, Chhattisgarh, and towards Kolkata, Bengal, and if we go further, then Rajasthan. Every region has a different kind of beliefs, different kind of sounds to them. So those sounds are very interesting. And I have been always fascinated towards this sound, this music. Like, for example, the Himalayan ranges. Whichever Himalayan ranges in India, music comes, that comes like flawless from even rural people. Yeah. And they don't know what they are doing.
2: Right.
1: For example, my father used to sing.
2: Yeah.
1: They used to sing mind-boggling. But they don't know what they are singing.
2: They weren't professionals. They just did it for fun.
1: Yeah.

0: Chandon, Maine, by Indian superstar Kailash Kher and his band Kailasa. Despite being a huge celebrity in India, he's very gracious and down-to-earth and avoids what he calls the flashy life. In fact, he took the interviewer, music nomad Jacob Edgar, high into the mountains to visit some caves that were carved by Buddhist monks thousands of years ago. They're the kind of spiritual setting that helps Kailash connect with the humanistic beliefs at the heart of his music. Kailash Kher's first international release, Yatra, or Nomadic Souls, is out on Kumbancha Records, and you can learn more about him at kumbancha.com. We'll travel to Thailand and Malaysia next set for more Voices of Asia. The names of the songs on today's program are listed under radio show at putumayo.com, and that's putumayo.com.
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Asia, including this dynamic piece by Thailand's Lana Commons. It starts with a delicate interplay between acoustic guitar and bicycle bell, and builds to an orchestral finish, complete with electric guitar and a grand chorus. It's called Wai Jai Dai Ka, or Sincere.

You can hear some echoes of French chanson in that acoustic piece Sanji no Homoriuta by guitarist Haruomi Hosono. He was a founding member of the pioneering group the Yellow Magic Orchestra in the 1970s and 80s. That's on a great collection called Tokyo Lounge Volume 4. The plaintive strains of the blues are recognized all over the world, and South Korean guitarist Mok Hyung Kim turns in a performance that would be appreciated by blues fans everywhere as he sings in fluent English here on Mok's Blues.

Using Latin flavors to spice up their musical curry, that's the Thai group The Bangkok Acoustic with a salsa-influenced song called La Mer Sao. It's from their self-titled CD. Kiran Aluwalia is a Canadian singer of Indian descent. She sings ghazals, the love songs of India and Pakistan that are based on an ancient form of Persian poetry. Listen to her hypnotic voice on Vokush from Putumayo's India collection.

That's Blue Asia, the brainchild of musician, producer Makoto Kubota and vocalist Yoichi Ikeda. That song, Kampuhan, is named for the region where two rivers meet in Bali. There's a famous artist's colony there. Beautiful use of natural sounds and Balinese instruments. And last is an example of the way popular music from the West has become an important part of Asian repertoires. We have the Malaysian singer Amin with a lovely cover version of a pop hit by Cyndi Lauper, Time After Time.

A familiar melody, Cyndi Lauper's Time After Time, sung in Chinese by Malaysian singer Amin, our last voice of Asia today on the Putumayo World Music Hour. Malaysia consists of two distinct regions separated by the South China Sea, one on the Malaysian Peninsula, south of Thailand, and the other on the island of Borneo, which it shares with Indonesia. Many countries in Southeast Asia span neighboring groups of islands. We've only touched on some of the intriguing music to be found on the Earth's most massive continent, Asia. Though it's comprised of thousands of different cultures, Asia as a whole is a growing powerhouse of economic influence. And Asian music, too, is expanding its influence around the world. I'm Rosalie Howarth. The Putumayo World Music Hour is produced by Big Toe Audio. On behalf of our executive producer, Dan Storper, thanks to producer Shane Sharkey, program coordinator Sonia Skelton, and most especially you for joining us on the journey. You can find out about the music on today's show and stream previous shows in our series at putumayo.com, P-U-T-U-M-A-Y-O.com. 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

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I think, you know, surprise is the linchpin of discovery. 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